0: My name is Art Schreiber, and in 1964, I was one of five correspondents to cover the Beatles on their first cross-country tour. I was 37 years of age at the time. Lennon was my closest friend on the tour because we sat together all the time on the plane, a chartered plane. He and McCartney constantly were working on songs. They were writing, and McCartney would sit farther back in the plane, and he'd come up to go over something that they had on a piece of paper. The floor would be littered with paper. When I think today, I could have picked up that paper.
1: John, what were they throwing up on a stage in Philadelphia last night?
2: Everything bar the limbs, I think.
1: I know jelly beans were thrown. Anything else?
2: Jelly beans, yeah. There was a sort of carton of milk, or half-empty carton of milk, a bit of cake I had stood in. It's not much fun, you know.
1: How about all the cakes that you get? Do you like cake?
2: We're not all that keen on. We're going off it gradually.
1: You were saying the Americans must have a great yen for cakes, don't they?
2: Well, either that or they're very good cooks. They like making cakes, you know.
1: Maybe they could toss these streamers or something, you know, papers.
2: Streamers, great. Balloons, yeah. Things like that. You know, nobody gets hurt, but jelly beans and bits of cake. Because they must know we can't eat them once we've trodden on them. And they do. The American jelly beans are hard. In England, it was bad.
3: Phone.
2: You know, but they're only soft jelly beans over there, and it was rough then. But over here, they're made out of rock.
1: Have you been hit with any? I mean, actually, you know, hit in the head.
2: Yeah, last night I got hit with two. And it's hard to sort of sing if you're smiling. And one just got me on the temple. Another one got me on the chest. And one got George on the guitar hand. He had to stop playing, you know. They have to sell us them, even though we don't like them. Send us them, I mean. Send them, you know, like people send letters or parcels, rather than throw them. Please, that's all I say. No jelly beans and bits of cake and things, and combs. We've got combs.

0: came up with the name Beatles, and what does it really mean?
1: John thought of the name Beatles, and he'll tell you about it now. it means Beatles, doesn't it? You know, that's just a name. You know, like shoe.
2: The shoes. You see, we could have been called the shoes for all you know.
0: There have been huge crowds of teenage girls outside complaining that they don't want to mob you, they just want to speak to you. What do you think about this? Do you want to talk to them?
1: We'd love to, you know. If we all wave and somebody always has to stop by waving, you're inciting them.
3: Thank you. We'd like to do a song now from the first film we made. It's the one that we made in black and white. We made two. One was black and white, and one was coloured. Well, this is the black and white one. And it's a title song from the film. And it's called Hard Day's Night.

0: Do you ever look at the screen, and does it bother you to see yourself ever?
1: Yeah, well, when you first see yourself on a big screen, you just watch yourself. You're thinking, oh, look at that ear. Oh, look at my nose, you know, look at my hair stick. And each one of us did that, so by the end of the film, we didn't know what happened. We hated it.
0: And another question I wanted to ask, a lot of listeners ask this. When you did the picture, were you very, very nervous at the first? Because, of course, this was your first film.
1: Well, you can see the real nervous bits. Normally in pictures, you do things back to front. Like the end, you make a film of that on one day, and then the next day you do the beginning. But in this one, we almost did it in sequence, one after the other. And the first bit we did was the train, which we're all dead nervous. You can see us, you know. Well, people that know us know, you know, that we're sort of dead nervous for the first. But practically the whole of the train bit, we're just going to pieces. You know, I was so embarrassed about it all.
2: Hey, pardon me for asking, but who's that little old man?
3: What little old man?
2: That little old man.
3: Oh, that one, that's my grandfather.
2: Your grandfather?
3: Yeah.
2: That's not your grandfather.
3: It is, you know.
2: But I've seen your grandfather, he lives in your house.
3: Oh, that's my other grandfather, but he's my grandfather as well.
2: How do you reckon that one out?
3: Well, everyone's entitled to two, aren't they? And it's my other one.
2: We know that, but what's he doing here?
3: Well, my mother thought the trip would do him good.
2: How's that?
3: He's nursing a broken heart.
2: Ah, poor old thing. Hey, mister, are you nursing a broken heart? He's a nice old man, isn't he?
3: He's very clean.

0: there's a freshness there. It's so new to them, what they're doing.
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0: And I think the excitement of writing their own songs, of playing music, and having this reception where audiences were really excited about them, they're not at all jaded. And it really comes through in their songs. It comes through in their demeanor. They're just head over heels in love with it.

Lennon, I quickly learned, was very a brilliant man. I believe an intellectual. He was very interested in what was happening in America. He couldn't understand why Kennedy had been assassinated, nor could anybody else at the time. He also couldn't understand the civil rights riots. And when he found out that that was one of my assignments, I covered, you know, every major civil rights riot from Watts to New York and Buffalo to Florida and points in between. So Lennon was very interested in that.

Ahead, John Lennon music from the Revolver and Sgt. Pepper eras, when we continue with 11 from John Lennon, an appreciation after this break.

0: This is 11 from John Lennon, an appreciation. I'm Paul Ingalls with more voices remembering the songs of John Lennon during his Beatle years. Like this one from 1966, a standout Lennon track from the band's Revolver LP.
1: She Said was written about an experience in Los Angeles where they were hanging out at a house in Los Angeles, and Peter Fonda was there, and this was the second time they took LSD, and it was the first time they'd taken it consciously. George was a little bit worried. He didn't want to go through this kind of horror or feeling that he was dead. And Peter Fonda, who'd had an accident when he was a child, he'd been shot and was very close to death. I guess he was tripping as well, and he kept saying to George, you know, you don't need to worry, you don't need to worry, you know, I know what it's like to be dead. And this kind of freaked John out a bit to hear him say this, and so he wrote this song. So the original demos are He Said, I Know What It's Like to Be Dead.
2: He said, did he? Oh, that's very nice indeed.
3: It's just amazing to me, you know, when I watch these biographies of the Beatles on PBS, you know, during Pledge Drive, you know, they never tell these stories, you know, they never tell the good stories stuck in a hot tub with a babbling Peter Fonda. They talk about the band being pelted with jelly beans.

0: question towards Paul and to John. I understand you're Dylan fans.
1: We all are.
0: Are you?
1: All of us are.
0: You all Dylan fans?
1: All of us, even George.
2: Even me, yeah.
3: Even George and Ringo like him.
0: Is
2: even
0: right?
2: The non-musical members of the group.
3: And we saw him in Britain, you know, and it was good, but we're not going to flog it.
4: It wasn't only the meaning of words, and Lennon talked to Dylan about this. It was how the sound of words came out. How do the sounds in the cadence that you sing them, how do they add to the song? Lennon realized that he just didn't have to have something to say. He could also use words in a sound collage, as he did, starting with that era of Revolver and then taking it to the extreme with something like I Am the Walrus.
5: I said, no, no, no, you're wrong.
6: From a musician standpoint, it has incredibly interesting time changes. When I was a boy, you know, like each measure is a different time signature, and then it goes back to sort of straight time for the choruses.

0: She Said, She Said, with comments from musician John Spurney and authors Steve Turner, who wrote A Hard Day's Right, Jim DeRogatis, who wrote Turn Off Your Mind, 40 Years of Psychedelic Rock, and Stuart Maydow, who co-wrote The Color of Your Dreams, the Beatles' psychedelic music. Then there's Tomorrow Never Knows, also from Revolver.
1: Certainly in Lennon's case, he had experimented a little bit with taking LSD before, but in December of 1965, he had his first profoundly moving psychedelic experience. It sounds almost like a joke today. He was sitting alone in his attic, reading Timothy Leary's The Psychedelic Experience, the book that Leary had based on the Tibetan Manual of the Dead, and considered a guide to taking the perfect acid trip, traveling toward what Aldous Huxley called the white light. This experience reduced Lennon to tears and profoundly moved him and changed his life.
2: Now, he said to George Martin he wanted to sound like, I think he said a group of Dalai Lamas. I mean, as far as I know, there's only one Dalai Lama, but anyway, one could say a group of Buddhist monks chanting on a mountain. That's the kind of feeling he wanted. That was the kind of sound he wanted.
1: Lennon actually apparently recorded it singing up at a microphone that was fed through a revolving Leslie speaker. It's a speaker that's usually used for a Hammond organ. And it revolves as it turns, and the music comes out with this distorted effect. It's an extraordinary piece of music that makes you feel as if you've taken a hit of LSD when you haven't, just by listening to this song.

0: John wrote Strawberry Fields Forever when he was in Spain filming. He sat on the beach and there are some sort of rough acoustic versions of it around. You can hear him kind of developing this song.
1: There is a whole CD of different versions of Strawberry Fields Forever. There's like 70 minutes of this stuff.
2: And on one take, you can hear John Lennon playing at home with this, at the time, new keyboard instrument called the Mellotron.
3: Let me take you down, I'm going to.
2: Audio engineer and Beatle fan, Douglas Grant.
4: Interesting, the Mellotron was playing loops of tape. A maintenance nightmare. It had one tape loop for each note. And those loops were made in such a way that you didn't really quite hear where it ended and began, where the seam was.
5: Strawberry Fields Forever, take 7.
2: It was Paul McCartney who wound up finding that lyrical opening to play on the Mellotron. New York musician John Spurney.
6: Lennon came in with the song. They recorded this kind of slow, dreamy, pastoral version. He kind of liked it, but he wanted to try something different. So George Martin wrote an orchestral score for it, and they recorded kind of a darker, stranger, more psychedelic arrangement with backwards drums and trumpets and cellos.

0: And Lennon kind of liked that one, but in his inscrutably flaky way, he kind of came to George Martin and said, well, I like the beginning of, you know, the quiet one, but I like the end of the crazy one, so why don't we put them together? The songs, unfortunately, were recorded in different keys and in different tempos. You know, and Lennon, of course, just said, oh, I'm sure you can figure it out, and left George Martin and Jeff Emmerich, the engineer, the task of putting them together. So after sort of hours of tinkering, they figured out that if you slowed one down and sped the other up, not only would the keys match, but the tempos would match. So they did that, and they cut the two versions together. You know, the splice occurs after the second...
1: Let me take you down, 'cause I'm going to Strawberry Fields.
0: If you know where the splice is and you listen for it, it's incredibly obvious. The instrumentation completely changes, the timbre of the track changes because the speed has changed, the drums completely change, the bass drops out. It's an incredibly weird, almost like musique concrete assemblage of two very disparate takes on the same song, and you know, it was a hit single.

0: Beatle authors Steve Turner, Richie Unterberger, engineer Douglas Grant, and musician John Spurney talking about John Lennon's Strawberry Fields Forever. More ahead as we continue with 11 from John Lennon, an appreciation right after this.
1: The news comes at you quickly, and we slow it down, trying to help you give it some thought. 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
3: Hey!

0: We've selected 11 songs principally written by John Lennon while a member of the famed Beatles, and we're presenting them with comments from writers, reporters, musicians, and Beatle fans. Lennon himself was never very impressed with the band's vaunted Sgt. Pepper's Lonely Hearts Club Band album, except for one track.
1: A Day in the Life was, I don't think they were looking at it as an artistic breakthrough. I think they were just thinking, like, well, Paul's got a song and he's not finished it. I've got a song and I've not finished it. Let's put them together. So, you know, it starts off with the more sort of languid John talking about reading a newspaper. And that was a reference to a friend of theirs who'd been killed in a car crash. They'd seen it in the newspaper. A guy called Tara Brown, who was a friend. He was more of a friend of Paul's than John's, actually. And he was an heir to the Guinness family fortune. You know, there's references to the English army just won the war. I mean, John had just done this film, How I Won the War. And then it comes to, woke up, fell out of bed, dragged a comb across my head. That very jaunty bit is, you're back to Paul. And so they really just kind of splice these songs together.
0: Paul Zolo wrote the book Songwriters on Songwriting, and he also runs the music website BlueRailroad.com.
2: But then the lyrics are very provocative. They're specific, they're colorful, they're unusual. A song like A Day in the Life is bringing together surreal elements with specific elements. You know, it starts, I read the news today, and later you have, now we know how many holes it takes to fill the Albert Hall, which is a surreal, provocative line. And so the Beatles were pretty great at bringing us lyrics that would open a lot of possibilities to the listener. So you would often listen to a lot of Beatles songs and bring your own meaning to the song, somewhat thinking that they were pretty cosmic, the meanings.
3: A Day in the Life is sort of a summing up. And if the album as a whole has been somewhat flighty or fanciful, it ends on much more of a serious or sedate note about looking at both the serious and mundane side of life and finally suggesting, I'd love to turn you on. In other words, there is so much more than this, and it's inside.
4: To admit, when it comes to A Day in a Life and the buildup of the orchestra, that has never been a part of the song that I felt was what made the song. It surely is interesting. Paul had told all these professional classical musicians to play whatever they wanted. He told them what the beginning point would be and what the end point would be and how many measures to play, but just play whatever they wanted, and that's what we end up hearing. It is a hodgepodge idea that worked.
5: Have the mic on the piano quite low. This just keep it in like maracas, you know. You know those old pianos.

0: the climactic chord on A Day in the Life, which just seems to imply this infinity going on forever, is really probably one of the most incredible album ending moments of all time in any genre.
1: That's pop music critic Ashley Kahn. We also heard Beatle authors Stuart Maydow and Steve Turner, writer Paul Zollo, and engineer Douglas Grant discussing the Sgt. Pepper closer A Day in the Life, a John Lennon-Paul McCartney piece. Now to 1968 and Revolution, a hard rockin' version of which came out first as a single. A more mellow version came out on the White Album. In a moment, you'll hear me talking with Lennon documentary filmmaker David Leaf about it in 2009. John Lennon talked about it with Rolling Stone magazine's Jan Wenner in 1970.
2: When George and Paul and all them were on holiday, I made Revolution, which is on the LP, and Revolution Number 9. I wanted to put it out as a single, but they said it wasn't good enough. And I wanted to say what I thought about Revolution. I'd been thinking about it up in the hills in India.

I still have this God will save us feeling about it, you know, it's going to be all right. I wanted to put out what I felt about revolution. I thought it was about time we spoke about it, the same as I thought it was about time we stopped not answering about the Vietnamese war on tour with Brian, you know. And we have to tell him we're going to talk about the war this time. We're not going to just waffle. But that's why I did it, you know. I wanted to talk. I wanted to say my piece about revolution, you know. I wanted to tell you or whoever listens and communicate and see what do you say. You know, this is what I say. And that's what I said. And on one version, I said, "In, if you are about violence in or out," because I wasn't sure. But the version we put out said, "Count me out," I think.

0: So that's how I feel. And I know, as the Chairman Mao bit, I always feel a bit strange about, you know, because I thought that if they're going to get hurt, you know, the idea was don't aggravate the pig by waving the thing that aggravated the red flag in his face, you know. I really thought that, you know, that love would save us all, you know. But if you go carrying pictures of Chairman Mao, you ain't gonna make it with anyone anyhow.
1: Let's talk about the significance of that step, that song, for both the group and for him. And let me ask David to start us on that.
2: With the exception of one version of Revolution where the backing vocal says "you can count me out" and then kind of echoes in, John was not ambiguous in his opposition to violence. And it didn't matter whether it was revolutionary violence or establishment violence, he was a peace activist. So the nihilist, anarchic, anti-establishment sentiment, while he understood it, because he really didn't like established order either, he didn't think tearing it down and seeing what would happen was the right way to go. He was for peace. And I think when you step back to the first time he met Yoko in an art gallery, he looked through the frame of how she was presenting her art, and it said yes. It was that positivity that he responded to. So they were for peace. It's very different than being anti-war from his point of view, is that they were for something, and as he put it, we're selling it like we're selling soap. You can be for peace or against peace. Well, how can you be against peace? And so when he talked about revolution, he was not advocating it. He was just looking at it and trying to understand it and put it into context. But he understood the times were revolutionary. He just wanted it not to be violent, because he knew from his life and experience that no good was going to come from violence. Come together.
3: Come Together started as a campaign song for Timothy Leary, as the newspapers used to call him, the high priest of LSD, who was campaigning to be, I believe, governor of California. Come Together was the slogan of Leary's campaign, and John started to write this song, which wasn't used for the campaign, and then John sort of took it back and reworked it as a Beatles song.
4: The song is spooky. McCartney's bass part is spooky. I don't think that there is a better feel Beatle track than that ever. And what do I mean by feel Beatle track? That track sort of oozes sensuality. Songs are in either a major or a minor key. However, during Come Together's spooky intro, it's not exactly clear if this song is in either one or if it's in both.
3: And of course, it's got a quote in there which caused him a bit of trouble later on from a Chuck Berry song, you know, "Here Come Old Flat Top." And you can't just quote people and not pay them money, which John later found out.
5: A good songwriter understands that the sound of the words has importance independent of the text of the words, even though it didn't make sense.

I listen to that song now and I go, well, I'm not sure what he's talking about. I'm not sure who he's talking about. I can spend a lifetime trying to imagine who it's a portrait of.

0: over me.
1: But one thing I can tell you is you got to be free isn't exactly profound. I think maybe in a way the more intriguing line in that song is, got to be good looking because he's so hard to see.

0: John Lennon's Come Together from Abbey Road, with commentary from Beatle author Steve Turner and musicians Richard Goldman and David Gans, who has one more favorite Lennon track to call to our attention.
1: I love Across the Universe, and it's just one of the most beautiful songs ever written by anybody to me. It seems like a profoundly psychedelic song. I've been in that place in my long hippie life of being completely overwhelmed with the joy of the universe. And that song just epitomizes to me the beautiful, open joy of being alive in the universe.
2: It was something that he wrote when he woke up in the middle of the night with the tune in his head, certainly with the words in his head, and he got up and wrote them down. And it certainly does have that kind of purity about it. It does sound like something that came to him fully formed.

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0: This is World of Music. I'm Deirdre Saravia. For the next couple of hours, music from around the world. In the first hour, a salute to autumn as interpreted by some French singers. In the second hour, some upcoming events. New Zealand hosts a world of wearable art. Every October, the Philippines have a month of celebration with the main event of Máscara Festival. Guadalajara, Mexico has the October fiestas. For three nights, Malawi in Africa holds one of the most beautiful events, the Lake of Stars Festival. It's autumn and it's time for chestnuts, as in the Portuguese Chestnut Festival. Next news from the BBC. Stay right where you are. I'll be back in five, right after news, here on TPR.
1: Live from NPR News in Washington, I'm Linda Kenyon. President Trump says he's rejecting an Iranian plan to reopen the Strait of Hormuz. NPR's Eva Bukach reports.
2: Trump told reporters Saturday that the deal, quote, would not be acceptable. Iran made the proposal, which also called for resuming negotiations between the U.S. and Iran at the United Nations General Assembly meetings. Iran's Foreign Minister Abbas Araghchi told reporters Friday that it was a, quote, concrete seven-day plan to reopen the strait. He said the strait would be opened on the sixth day, with negotiations on Iran's nuclear program starting the day after. The proposal is similar to a memorandum of understanding the U.S. and Iran agreed to in June. That deal collapsed shortly after due to disputes over the memo's vague wording, including language related to who would control the strait. The U.S. and Iran resumed strikes soon after. Eva Pukach, NPR News.
1: The standoff between the White House and the press continues as CNN was blocked from accompanying President Trump aboard Air Force One on his trip to Tennessee today. NPR's David Folkenflik explains the pool responsibilities.
3: CNN's crew was serving as the video pool. What happens is five big television networks share the cost and logistical burden of providing complete coverage of what the president's doing in all sort of public elements of his life so that you don't have 300 news organizations having to pay for that and do it. They're being denied the White House pool, which means this is sort of exploded the ability for that to shared video to occur.
1: Last weekend, the president banned CNN, MS Now, and Politico from entering the White House. A federal judge ordered their credentials to be restored for now. Those news organizations have filed a lawsuit against the administration, citing the First and Fifth Amendments. A powerful nor'easter is slamming the Northeast, prompting states to declare emergencies in parts of New York and New Jersey, where flooding is already taking its toll. Steve Kastenbaum reports.
4: With wind gusts between 40 and 60 miles per hour, New York Governor Kathy Hochul said the impact of the storm would be felt most along the coast.
5: Lots of coastal flooding, perhaps even some erosion that could lead to downed trees, and that means downed power lines.
4: A foot or two of water covered low-lying coastal areas of New York during high tide. The storm was pushing water up into several New Jersey shore towns. Streets in Surf City looked more like canals. In Delaware, the storm surge pushed an ocean buoy up into Rehoboth Beach. The effects of this nor'easter are expected to last until Monday.

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1: More than 31 million people are under coastal flood warnings and advisories from the Carolinas to New England. More than 100,000 customers have been reported without power. You're listening to NPR. It's that time of year for students and families hoping to get federal help paying for college to fill out a form known as the FAFSA. NPR's Corey Turner reports.
2: It stands for the Free Application for Federal Student Aid, and it's the gateway not just to federal loans and grants, but also to a lot of state and even school-based financial aid. It is supposed to open on October 1st, but for the second year in a row, the Trump administration has posted the form ahead of schedule. In 2020, Congress moved to simplify the FAFSA, and in 2023, the Biden administration failed to release the new and approved form on time, falling months behind schedule and sending families and schools into a panic. The Trump administration has made a few changes to this year's form, including making it shareable between family members by text and getting rid of confusing jargon. Corey Turner, NPR News.
1: A nor'easter bringing strong winds and heavy rain to New England forced the cancellation of Ed Sheeran's concerts in Foxborough, Massachusetts. The concerts have been scheduled for yesterday and today. CBGB Fest, which included headliners Morrissey and Patti Smith, also canceled yesterday due to the storm. Sheeran's tour has been disrupted over the past 2 weeks after his warm-up act, Macklemore, was removed from the performance due to his pro-Palestinian comments. Other opening acts then withdrew as well. When Sheeran returned to the stage, he made a few brief comments at the start. He was joined by other musicians later during his first show back. I'm Linda Kenyon, NPR News in Washington.
3: 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Other contributors include the estate of Joan B. Kroc, whose bequest serves as an enduring investment in the future of public radio and seeks to help NPR produce programming that meets the highest standards of public service in journalism and cultural expression.
4: Welcome back to World Music. I'm Deirdre Saravia. Thank you so much for joining me. This hour, music from France, but for the fall season. In France, autumn essentially starts in September and ends in December, although by December the weather is pretty wintry, with sometimes even snow. And most certainly, the Alps and the Pyrenees can anticipate snow sometimes as early as September. But essentially, this is harvest time, with harvest festivals around the country. I'm going to start with the song Autumn Leaves. This is a song about fleeting relationships, nostalgia and memories. We'll first hear Edith Piaf singing in English, and then Yves Montand, who sang it in a movie. After them, we'll go to Django Reinhardt, the gypsy violinist. He recorded his most iconic piece, Nuages, or Clouds, in 1939, and has now become an international jazz standard.

And that was Nuages, Clouds by Django Reinhardt. Before that, Yves Montand with The Dead Leaves. And we started out with Edith Piaf and Autumn Leaves. You're listening to World Music. I'm Deirdre Saravia. And this hour, we're in France. Music from France, and especially for autumn. Or is it fall? Well, depends on where you are in the world. We'll pretty much decide whether you're going to say fall or autumn. Generally speaking, it's fall in North America and it's autumn in all the other English-speaking countries. Autumn in France means lots of food and wine festivals. In Monaco, you can go and check out the latest and greatest in yachts. And if you have to ask the price, you can't afford it. Montmartre in Paris has a grape harvest. Yes, there's a vineyard in Paris. Next, back to music. This time, brother and sister Coralie Clamont and her brother Benjamin Biolay. Coralie sings about Paris at 10 in the evening, Benjamin about November, and then Marianne Desard will sing about the two seasons which sandwich fall, summer and winter.

Summer Winter with Marianne Desard. Before that, Benjamin Biolay with November. And we started out with Coralie Clamont and Paris at 10 in the evening. You're listening to World Music and I'm Deirdre Saravia. In France, autumn is l'automne and autumn is also the season of dead leaves or the season of harvest or back to school. It is common for almost the entire country to take the month of August as a vacation, September does indeed mean a return to normal activities. It's the return of Parliament, back to work and social activities, even time for the new book releases. People wish each other a good return. Well, we'll go back to music, and this time with Constance Amiot and JP Nataf with Resonance, then Saga and Autumn. Saga, or Michel Saga, spends his time between France, where he grew up, and California, where he has a jazz band. Then we'll go to Clementine and a frequently asked question, how's the weather in Paris? It's usually raining.

Clementine with What's the Weather in Paris, before that Autumn with Saga, and we started out with Resonance and Constance Amiot and JP Nataf. You're listening to World Music and I'm Deirdre Saravia, and this hour it's music from France. Autumn in France has a few traditions associated with this time of year. There's mushroom hunting, which is very popular. In fact, it's so popular, you need to be up early each day before the hordes pick up all those little gems. It's also a time to go out to villages and greet the animals being brought down from the summer pastures. And then there's the Fête des Vendanges, or wine festival, and especially the one in Montmartre. And then, of course, there's Beaujolais Nouveau. This is always celebrated on the third Thursday of November. Well, we'll go back to some music, and this time we'll start out with Kay Sacco with Paris Combo and Belle du Berry. Kay Sacco basically translates as "What's up? What's going on?" Belle du Berry, the wonderful singer of this group, actually died in 2020 from cancer. After her, we'll hear Duo Gaggio and the Lament of the Hill, referring exactly to the area of Montmartre. And we'll finish up with Patrick Nouguier and A Winter Garden.

Patrick Nugier with Winter Garden. Before that, duo Gadjo and The Lament of the Hill. We started out with Paris Combo and Que Saco. You're listening to World Music. I'm Deirdre Saravia. We're coming towards the end of this music from France and music celebrating autumn. I'm going to finish up with a relatively new group. Their name is Solar Project, and this is their first CD. And from them, we're going to hear Something Has Changed. Yes, indeed, the weather has moved from summer to autumn.

I'm with the band Solar Project and Something Has Changed. That brings us to an end of this hour of world music. I'm Deirdre Saravia. However, I'll be back again in the second hour with some upcoming events and festivals. So stay right where you are. I'll be back in five, right after news from the BBC, here on TPR.

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0: Music. I'm Deirdre Serafi, and for the next hour, music from around the world. This is the hour when I take a look at some upcoming events and festivals. New Zealand hosts a World of Wearable Art. Every October, the Philippines have a month of celebrations, the main event, a Mascara Festival. Guadalajara, Mexico has the October Fiestas, and for three nights, Malawi in Africa holds one of the most beautiful events, the Lake of Stars Festival. It's autumn and it's a time for chestnuts, as in the Portuguese Chestnut Festival. Next, however, news from the BBC. Stay right where you are. I'll be back in five with music and explanations for all these events right here on TPR.
1: Live from NPR News in Washington, I'm Linda Kenyon. It's one of the few concrete outcomes from China's state visit to Washington this week. Both the U.S. and China have confirmed they are reducing tariff rates on a small fraction of goods they trade with each other. NPR's Emily Fang reports.
2: After Trump visited Beijing in May, the two countries have been working to find $30 billion of non-sensitive goods each to reduce tariffs on. But that's a small slice of the more than $400 billion volume of U.S.-China annual trade. And two ongoing trade investigations into China on potentially unfair trading practices will likely raise overall U.S. tariff rates on China again in the coming weeks. Following Xi's visit to the U.S., the two countries have also agreed to start an AI dialogue starting in November. The U.S. and China held high-level AI dialogues during the Biden administration, where both Biden and Xi Jinping agreed AI should remain under human control. Xi repeated the need for humans to control AI in his opening remarks while visiting Washington on Thursday. Emily Fang, NPR News, Washington.
1: A nor'easter is bringing powerful winds, local floods, and canceled events from the Mid-Atlantic to New England. NPR's Ava Berger reports.
3: In Atlantic City, New Jersey, Talia Mano saw her car totaled from flooding on her street. She said she hadn't seen so much water since Hurricane Sandy.
4: The water was just like you could literally see waves on my steps. You could see waves on the steps. That's how much water was there.
3: Jessica Lisboa was out on an Atlantic Ocean cruise as the storm grew.
5: It felt honestly like a roller coaster.
3: And Olga Ostrovetsky had planned to tie the knot on a beautiful fall day in September. Instead, her small New York wedding continued, just with a lot more wind.
6: But it's kind of fitting, to be honest, because my fiance and I met, and it was a torrential downpour. So we met in a day like this, and we're also getting married on a day like this.
3: Coastal flooding, heavy rain, and high winds are expected to continue to pummel the East Coast. Several states have made emergency declarations. Ava Berger, NPR News.
1: An appeals court heard arguments Friday on whether to bring back to the U.S. more than 100 people deported to Venezuela last year. Here's NPR's Nate Perez.
7: The Venezuelans were deported under the Alien Enemies Act, a rarely used policy previously reserved for wartime. They were sent to El Salvador's infamous prison, Secot, despite a court ordering the return of their flight. Lawyers for the deported men said the U.S. government violated their due process rights, as most of the plaintiffs were in immigration proceedings prior to being detained. But some on the three-judge panel were skeptical whether this appeals court is capable of determining whether the deported men could challenge their imprisonment in a foreign country. The case could be decided by next week. Nate Perez, NPR News.
1: You're listening to NPR. The Justice Department says it's ending oversight of more than 50 school desegregation orders. As NPR's Nirvi Shah reports, research shows racial segregation has actually grown.
8: Desegregation orders became a tool, especially in the South, for enforcing the 1954 Supreme Court ruling

0: Brown versus the Board of Education, which said racially separate schools are inherently unequal and unconstitutional. The orders established federal oversight of some districts' efforts to integrate students in classrooms and provide access to quality school buildings and extracurricular activities. In announcing plans to drop those orders, Assistant Attorney General Harmeet Dhillon said, quote, "The effort does not reflect the reality of those classrooms today. Yet federal data show many public schools remain highly segregated." Some House Democrats posted on social media that schools are, quote, "just as segregated today as they were in the late 1960s. And this move is, quote, turning us back toward the Jim Crow era." Nirvi Shah, NPR News.
1: TikTok has reached a settlement with the state of Alabama over allegations the social media platform negatively impacts the mental health of young people. Under the terms of the deal, TikTok has agreed to pay Alabama at least $100 million and implement safety features for teenagers. The safety features include a two-hour daily time limit and a ban on nighttime use. In addition, TikTok has agreed to enhance parental controls and content moderation. The settlement mirrors changes Meta agreed to make to its platforms. I'm Linda Kenyon, NPR News in Washington.
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3: Welcome back to World Music. I'm Deirdre Saravia, and this is the hour when I take a look at upcoming events and festivals. Wellington is the capital city of New Zealand. It's located on the southern coast of North Island and has the most wonderful location. It encircles a harbour, there are sandy beaches, the area around has colourful timber houses, there's even a cable car that will take you right up to the top to the botanical gardens. It's also known for its ferocious winds. In fact, this is the world's windiest city. It's also the location for the World of Wearable Art, an enormous international design competition where one's imagination can take flight. The first show took place in 1987. There were 200 people in attendance. Last year, over 600,000 showed up to see and marvel at creations of wearable art with entries from many Asian countries, also Canada, Switzerland and Belgium. It runs through October the 5th. Music next from New Zealand. I'll start out with Tammy Nielsen and Kingmaker. Tammy was born in Canada but moved to New Zealand. I believe she's married to a policeman there, actually. And then we'll go to Hiniwehi Mohi and Cicada. And we'll finish up with Maisie Riki and Support Me.

kaha koe tōku pai, he noho noa ka piri ake ki te peka o te rākau, me te mā ina ina ki te rā, me te whakatangi kau i aku pai hau.

Music from New Zealand. That was Mighty Ricky with Support Me. Before her, we heard Hini Wahu Mohe with Sikada. And we started out with Tammy Nelson and Kingmaker. You're listening to World Music, and I'm Deirdre Saravia. And this is the hour when I take a look at upcoming events and festivals. Well, indeed, the phrase, put on a happy face, really applies to the Mascara Festival in the Philippines, when people really do put on smiling mask faces. It'll start on October 1st and end on the 18th. There's lots of concerts, food fairs, and particularly popular street dancing. It dates back to a very bad year, 1980, when the sugar industry was dying. Thanks to the rise of corn syrup and artificial sweeteners, there was a huge inter-island ferry which sank, killing hundreds of people, both famous and not so well-known, but beloved family members. And so the city leaders decided to create an event to underscore happiness, laughing and friendship. And the Mascara Festival was born. Now, Bacolod is known as the City of Smiles, proving that indeed happiness can be contagious. Here is Nasidaria with Let's Sing and Be Happy, and that'll be followed by Net, sung by a folk group.

Jali Jali or Net, sung by the Indonesian folk group. And before that, we heard Nasida Ria and Let's Sing and Be Happy. You're listening to World Music and I'm Deirdre Saravia. And this is the hour when I take a look at upcoming events and festivals. The fiestas of October last for the entire month in Guadalajara, Mexico. But the main festivities take place towards the end. The first fiesta took place in 1965. It was introduced by the governor, Francisco Medina Asensio. He had hoped to boost tourism and celebrate Mexican culture. The opening parade starts off the festivities. It'll happen on Sunday, October the 7th at 10 in the morning. There'll be floats, marching bands, clowns, dancers, acrobatic acts, you name it, it's all here. And every night at 7 o'clock in the city centre, there are a host of open-air shows. There's an enormous theme park close by with a myriad of carnival rides. And did I mention the food? Especially pozole. Music next from Mexico. We're going to start out with Natalia Lafourcade and La Balahu. Then we'll go to The Grasshopper with Rana Santa Cruz. And we'll finish up with Lassa and With All These Words.

from Mexico. That was Lasso with All the Words. Before that, Rana Santa Cruz and The Grasshopper. We started out with Natalia Lafourcade and La Bachla Lou. You're listening to World Music. I'm Deirdre Saravia. This is Darwin. Take a look at upcoming events and festivals. Malawi is a small, impoverished, landlocked country in southern Africa. It's also the location for one of the most beautiful events on the continent, the Lake of Stars Festival. This is a music and arts event. It was founded by Will Jemison. He left Britain to spend a year in Africa with the Wildlife Society in Malawi. Then when he returned home, he opened a nightclub in the UK. That was in 2004. And that very same year, he also created the festival at Lake Malawi. It's run by a body of volunteers, and many have lots of experience of running live events and creating teams. The UK volunteers work in close conjunction with those in Africa. And in addition to the music acts, there are the TED Talks, theatre, dance and martial arts. Here is Judith Sepuma with Who Do We Trust?

And that was Judith Tapuma with Who Do We Trust? You're listening to World Music. I'm Deirdre Saravia. We're coming towards the end of this hour of upcoming events and festivals. Well, around October, you can find yourself being hit on the head with falling chestnuts. And the Portuguese celebrate this with a chestnut festival. The rural Castania is in Vinhais, Portugal, and has an abundance of chestnuts, which they celebrate October 23rd through the 25th. In fact, they are so fond of these foods that they roast them and have the world's largest roaster. And although chestnuts can be eaten raw, however, once they're roasted, they taste like a baked potato. They can also be milled and made into flour or pureed and used as a sweet. There's nothing quite like a bag of roasted chestnuts to munch on a cold, wet night, and I speak from experience. Here are Humanos with All I Want Is to Live, and then we'll finish up with Deolinda and You Wouldn't Believe It.

And music from Portugal brings us to an end of this hour of world music. We heard De Linda with You Wouldn't Believe It, and we started out with Humanos and All I Want to Do Is Live. Brings us to an end of this hour of world music. I'm Deirdre Saravia. Once again, thank you so much for having joined me this evening. I'll be back again next Saturday night with more great music from around the world for you. From me to you until then, thanks again for listening to World Music.

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1: My name is Frank Sandoval. I'm a local attorney in San Antonio, and I'm a proud supporter of Texas Public Radio. 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
2: BBC World Service, it's 7 hours GMT. This is Weekend with Krupa Party. Coming up, a contentious Protestant march in Northern Ireland looks set to take place after the courts overturned a ban on it. We'll go live there with our reporter. Also this hour, Australia is campaigning for a seat on the UN Security Council.
3: We have a proud history of walking alongside nations of all sizes. As a member of the Security Council, Australia will continue that legacy.
2: But should it be a priority? And the new film on the first summit of Mount Everest that focuses on the man who reached it alongside Edmund Hillary.
4: Tenzing Norgay was, you know, one of the people that helped achieve that feat for the British. It just felt to me time to redress that balance or just to look at that story from a different point of view.
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5: Live from NPR News, I'm Dale Willman. After 3 days of meetings between President Trump and China's president, one of the few concrete outcomes is a reduction of tariff rates on a small fraction of goods the two countries trade with each other. NPR's Emily Fang has more.
6: After Trump visited Beijing in May, the two countries have been working to find $30 billion of non-sensitive goods each to reduce tariffs on. But that's a small slice of the more than $400 billion volume of U.S.-China annual trade. And two ongoing trade investigations into China on potentially unfair trading practices will likely raise overall U.S. tariff rates on China again in the coming weeks. Following Xi's visit to the U.S., the two countries have also agreed to start an AI dialogue starting in November. The U.S. and China held high-level AI dialogues during the Biden administration, where both Biden and Xi Jinping agreed AI should remain under human control. Xi repeated the need for humans to control AI in his opening remarks while visiting Washington on Thursday. Emily Fang, NPR News, Washington.
5: CNN is getting a new owner. Paramount is taking over CNN parent Warner Brothers Discovery, and David Ellison controls Paramount. Ellison's family is also a supporter of President Trump. Media observers are now looking at what that will mean for CNN's news coverage. NPR's David Folkenflik

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1: And constitutionally problematic burden. 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
2: This is NPR. The United States and China have agreed to set up a channel for handling incidents involving artificial intelligence. The agreement follows 3 days of talks between President Trump and Chinese President Xi Jinping in Washington. The two sides also plan to strengthen communication between their militaries during a crisis. They're set to meet again to discuss AI in November. The U.S. has placed strict controls on microchips, semiconductors, and software-making equipment in an effort to slow China's development. Hollywood is riding an encore of Avengers Endgame to a surge in weekend attendance. NPR's Bob Mondello reports superhero myths aren't the only ones proving to be durable at the box office.
3: Avengers Endgame will have a brief burst of glory this weekend.
4: Avengers! Assemble.
3: Pushing past $2.8 billion worldwide, cementing its spot as the number two earner in box office history. Tom Holland, one of its many stars, is also in Spider-Man Brand New Day.
5: What is happening to me?
3: Which is approaching $2.5 billion worldwide in spot number three. And he's also in Christopher Nolan's The Odyssey, a more traditional tale of mythic heroes.
6: My dad is coming home.
3: Which recently passed $1.7 billion and still sells out many of its weekend IMAX performances. Before it's through, this old-school sword and sandals epic with very few digital effects has a shot at cracking the all-time worldwide top 10. Bob Mondello, NPR News.
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10: This is Hidden Brain. I'm Shankar Vedantam. You can take a horse to water, but you can't make him drink. It's an old saying, but it captures a fundamental truth about human nature. How often have you come by people who fail to seize the opportunities in front of them, who decline to make the most of the privileges they've been given? If you're a parent or a teacher, you may have sometimes felt like saying to a kid, "I can't make you want it." If you're a manager, perhaps you've told an employee, "There's a ladder over here, but you have to be the one to climb it." Sometimes, the thing that needs to be seized is not an opportunity, but a lifeline. Do you know people stuck in bad situations, unhappy marriages, dead-end jobs, soul-crushing living conditions, who seem unwilling to escape, even when the chance presents itself? Does that describe you? Today on the show, and in a follow-up episode next week, why do some people act on the possibilities before them, while others believe that nothing they do can make a difference? How to discover or rediscover your ability to change things for the better, this week on Hidden Brain. Every day, life presents us with small moments of possibility. A conversation that could change the course of a career. A relationship that could be repaired. A job posting that could become the start of something new. Some people step toward those moments almost instinctively. Others turn away without even trying. Today, we explore the hidden psychological forces that determine which path we take and why the stories we tell about ourselves can become self-fulfilling. At the University of Pennsylvania, psychologist Martin Seligman has spent many years studying these questions. Marty Seligman, welcome to Hidden Brain.
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0: Happy to be here.
1: Marty, I want to take you back to what might be your earliest memory. Tell me the story about a time when you saw your mother crying.
0: I'm 2.5 years old, and I think this really is my first memory. And I hear these heartbroken sobs and gasps coming from the next room, and I run in to see my mother, and there she is sitting on the second step of the stairs to the upstairs with her head in her hands, and she's sobbing. Many years later, I try to figure out what was really going on. It would have been mid-early 1945. I think the concentration camps had opened, and all of my mother's Hungarian relatives, her family that she abandoned in Hungary, were murdered. But something happened to me then, Shankar, that actually fits with the hidden brain. And that is, when I look at the photos of me, I'm a smiley, hair down to my shoulders, ebullient kid up until about age 3. And then when I look at my photos up to my teenage and beyond, I'm tight-lipped, I'm unsmiling, I'm looking thoughtful. And when I look at my really early photographs of this smiley, ebullient kid, I don't recognize myself.
1: Marty, I want to skip forward to another experience a few years later when you were 13. Your dad was driving you in the car, and he shared something with you that was very disturbing. Describe for me what happened.
0: It's now 1955. I'm 13 years old, and I go to my second day of playing golf with my friend Bob Kaiser. And when my father drops us off at the golf course, he says, "I can't feel my left arm." And that scared me, and it scared Bob also. I slept overnight at my best friend Jeff Albert's house, and I had this dreadful feeling that something was wrong. And I walked home probably 9 in the morning the next day, and there was my father being dragged out on a stretcher into an ambulance. And he had had a small stroke. And then within a couple of days, Shankar, my mother said, my father had had massive strokes. And in the next couple of months, I visited my father reluctantly. I was really afraid of this helplessness that I saw. And my father was paralyzed. He could speak. And he basically said, "I'm helpless. I don't want to die. I love you and your sister and your mother, and I don't want to die." And I think this is the major experience of my childhood.
1: I'm wondering, Marty, if you can spend a minute talking about the helplessness that you had seen in your mother when she was crying, the helplessness that you saw in your father when he told you that he was afraid of dying. How did that make you feel?
0: It's hard for me to remember, Shankar. I know my response was avoidance, not to visit my father, not to see more of it. But very interestingly, when I got to college, I found myself wearing black all the time and thinking all the time about death. I think those were the, if you will, the hidden brain consequences of whatever happened when I visited my father.
1: Our experiences teach us lessons about the world. They also teach us lessons about ourselves, whether it's worth taking a risk, whether setbacks are temporary, and whether our actions can shape what happens next. Those lessons can be remarkably powerful. When we come back, Marty steps into a psych lab and starts to understand the true horror of helplessness. You're listening to Hidden Brain. I'm Shankar Vedantam.
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1: This is Hidden Brain. I'm Shankar Vedantam. All of us carry around a private explanation for why things happen. When something goes wrong, we ask ourselves, was this just bad luck? Is it going to last? Does it say something about who I am? We usually don't notice ourselves asking these questions, but the answers can quietly shape the course of our lives. Martin Seligman is a psychologist at the University of Pennsylvania who studies the science of human flourishing. Marty, you told me about some personal encounters with hopelessness and helplessness that you had as a teenager. A few years later, as a 21-year-old entering graduate school in psychology, you had the opportunity to explore these same themes in a research context. Paint a picture for me of what you saw when you first entered the psychologist Richard Solomon's lab. What was he working on and what did you see?
0: Well, they were doing experiments that I actually felt were horrifying. I'm a dog lover, and psychologists were working with dogs at the time and giving them mild to moderate electric shock. So these were very difficult experiments for me to participate in, but there was something very puzzling going on. And that is the primary puzzle that animal learning psychologists were working on was Pavlovian conditioning. A dog or a rat or a person gets a tone followed by a shock, and then the tone comes to elicit fear. And they were working on that. And indeed, in phase one of their experiments, dogs were put into a hammock and given Pavlovian conditioning with shock. But they were running into this enormous problem, is they wanted to see the next day when dogs were put in a different situation, a shuttle box in which the dogs just needed to run from one side to the other to turn off shock, that the dogs didn't run

0: So in some ways, what you observed was that on day one, the dogs were essentially learning to associate the painful electric shock with the stone, but they could do nothing about it. They couldn't escape. On day two, the dogs were placed in a position where they were hearing these stones and they could escape, but in fact, they were not doing so. And this was a puzzle for the people in your lab. You interpreted this in some ways as the dogs experiencing helplessness?
1: I said, you know, there's something much more important in Pavlovian conditioning than learning the association of a tone with shock. The dogs are helpless. In Pavlovian conditioning, by definition, there's nothing you can do about it. The shock comes regardless of what you do. And their interest was, did you learn to be afraid of the tone? But could it be that more important to an animal or person is the fact that you're helpless in this situation, and that you might be learning that nothing you do matters? And if that were so, it would make sense that the next day, when you got shock again, you just lay there and didn't do anything. So this began a major uphill battle between me and the behaviorists. And what was behind it was the notion that people and animals were cognitive, that they could think, that they could integrate experience across time. And we theorized that the animals had learned that nothing they did mattered.
0: I understand that a psychologist named Donald Hiroto extended some of this work with a very interesting experiment involving human beings. Describe for me what Hiroto did, Marty.
1: Yeah, so Don Hiroto said, let's try exactly the same thing with humans. So what Don did, and it became an entire field, he put, for day one, headphones on people and turn on a loud, annoying noise. This is the equivalent of shock. Nothing traumatic, but very annoying. And for one group, nothing you did mattered. For a second group, you got the tone, but you could press a button to turn off the noise. And then the next day, Don built a human shuttlebox about 4 feet long. You put your hand on one side, and noise went on, and all you had to do was move your hand to the other side of the shuttle box. And lo and behold, he found that the people who had had the helplessness experience, inescapable noise, just sat there with their hand in the shuttle box and didn't move. And that was the beginning of a vibrant field of learned helplessness, which went way beyond the animal laboratory to the question of human trauma and human depression.
0: So you used this term, learned helplessness, a moment ago, and it's an important term to stop and ponder for a second. How would you describe the phenomenon of learned helplessness, Marty? What is it?
1: Here are the basics of learned helplessness. First, the event is inescapable, the first event. Nothing you can do matters. And what we believed was that people learned that nothing they did mattered. And this had two consequences. The first consequence is you became passive later on, particularly when you faced a similar kind of annoying or traumatic event. And the second problem was that you had a lot of trouble learning that you could do something about it. So once you had learned that nothing you did mattered, it was very hard to unlearn it. But the most surprising thing we found, Shankar, was there was an emotional consequence as well, that people felt sad and anxious. So there was passivity, cognitive difficulty, and emotional sadness and anxiety. Importantly, this was not the result of trauma itself. We controlled for that. It was a result of not having any control over trauma. And so that was the operative variable that in many ways has been the arc of my entire life's work.

0: And of course, you can think about so many groups of people who experience something like this in the real world. If you're a small child, for instance, your life is governed by people who are bigger than you, more powerful than you. And if they treat you badly, you might not have options to escape your circumstances. If you're trapped in poverty, for example, you might not have the ability to escape your circumstances. And you can quickly see how these experiments in the lab might have much, much bigger consequences in the real world.
1: Exactly. And so I thought a great deal about poverty, about war, and in particular, adult circumstances in which you're helpless. And there was a literature that I got very interested in about sudden death itself. I remember interviewing someone named Harold Kushner, who had just come back from being a prisoner of war in Hanoi. And Harold told me the story of his best friend, Robert. They were down to about 95 pounds by then. But they kept Robert going by telling them that he was first on the list to be released, and that in December he was going to be released, particularly if he cooperated and told them about what he did during the war. Well, December 1st came around, and he wasn't released. And Harold told me Robert just shriveled up and within a few days was dead. So I was not only interested in early experiences of abuse, helplessness, systematic experiences like poverty, but adult experiences in which, even though you've had a lifetime of doing well and you're deprived of control, what the consequences were.

0: I understand that at one point, Marty, you spotted a connection between what you were seeing with learned helplessness and the pervasive phenomenon of depression. Talk about that connection that you made.
1: When I was a graduate student, one of my young professor was someone named Jim Gere. And Jim came up to look at the helpless dogs. And he looked at me and said, "Marty, that's depression." I said, "Well, what's depression, Jim?" And now, if we go back to 1970, depression was not a category. So if you looked at the diagnostic categories, there was something called manic depression. But by 1975, the Diagnostic and Statistical Manual of the American Psychiatric Association for the first time isolated a new disorder called unipolar depression. Unipolar depression had 9 different symptoms, and if 5 of them were present for 2 weeks or more, you got the diagnosis. So the symptoms were passivity, cognitive difficulty, sadness, anxiety, trouble sleeping, food not tasting good, numbness, lack of mirth, and thoughts of death. So, I looked at those 9 symptoms, and then I looked at the very large literature on learned helplessness, which had accumulated by 1975. 8 of the 9 symptoms were present. The only one that wasn't present in the laboratory was thoughts of death. And that's probably because we're using things like loud noise. And so I proposed that learned helplessness was a model of depression. And indeed, that went on to become the leading model of depression. And it led to a vibrant neuroscience in which people tried out drugs that broke up helplessness in the laboratory, in rats, for example, and then tried them in people. And it turned out the drugs that worked to break up helplessness in the laboratory became the leading antidepressants.
0: Now, the research that you were conducting at this time was focused on the people who experienced adverse conditions. They became helpless and then perhaps even depressed. But there was also another group of subjects that at first you didn't pay so much attention to. Tell me about this group of subjects, Marty. Who were they and what did you notice?
1: In the entire helplessness literature, both in animals and people, the helplessness effect was statistical. So when I described a person becoming passive and just sitting in the shuttle box and not doing anything, that was 5 out of 8 people on average. Or a helpless rat, that 5 out of 8 of them were helpless, but about a third were not. And so starting in the 1970s, I began to ask, well, what is it about some people, some animals, that made them resilient or resistant to helplessness? What is it about some people that make you, in spite of the fact that your girlfriend has rejected you, your stocks have gone down, what is it that gives some people the courage to transcend helplessness? And this was the turning point in my career.

0: So you started thinking about what might distinguish the people who become helpless and passive in the face of adversity from those who remain motivated and energetic. Were there differences between the groups in the stories they told about their experiences, Marty?
1: Yes, and it led to nailing down what it was about the one-third of people who didn't become helpless. Optimism versus pessimism. These were vague terms to me at the time, but what we wondered was when you have a bad experience, a traumatic experience, you could believe there's nothing I can do and I'm helpless. But we postulated from the stories we heard that what protected people from helplessness, what made them resilient, was different dimensions of interpreting what happens to you when bad events occur. So first, you might believe that the bad event was going to last forever, or you might believe it was temporary. And so, for example, if you fail an examination, you might say, I had a hangover. That's temporary. That means the next time you confront an examination, you'll be fine. On the other hand, you might say to yourself, I'm stupid. That's permanent. So the first thing we thought about was when bad events occur to you, Shankar, do you reflexively believe they're going to last forever? Or do you believe, no, just this one time? The second dimension we worried about was pervasive versus local. And that is, you're rejected by your girlfriend. You could believe, I'm unlovable. Well, unlovable is pervasive. And it means no matter who you come across, you're not going to find love. On the other hand, you might say, that's her. And we postulated that people who believed that helplessness was pervasive would go on to generalize across situations. People who believed it was temporary would recover quickly. So we began to look at the way people interpreted the bad events in their lives. And this opened up an enormous literature on learned optimism, and it basically showed that the people who became helpless in the laboratory believed the helplessness was permanent, pervasive, and typically their fault. The third people who didn't become helpless believed it was temporary, it was just this one situation, and it wasn't their fault.
0: So having established the importance of explanatory styles, Marty, you began to generate evidence that an optimistic or pessimistic explanatory style can significantly affect how people go about pursuing goals. One place you explored this was at the West Point Military Academy. Paint a picture for me of that study.
1: So we not only asked the question about depression. So what we did was to take large groups of people at time one, measure their explanatory style, and then go on to predict who's going to become depressed. And it turned out the pessimists, the people who believed it's me, it's going to last forever, are between 2 and 8 times as likely to become depressed. And so we then asked the question, let's test this in the real world. And so one thing we did is we went to West Point. And West Point at the time, and still does to some extent, had something called Beast Barracks. Well, West Point is one of the most selective schools in the United States. These are very highly qualified young men and women. But in the first 6 weeks, in midsummer, July, they arrive at West Point, and they're put through 6 weeks of helplessness experience, in which the attempt is explicitly to break them. They're woken up at 4 in the morning, sent on a 10-mile run. They're systematically abused. And my memory is that about a third of the candidates drop out. So we asked the question, could you predict from day one in Beast Barracks who was going to drop out? And it turned out it was the pessimists who dropped out. We then looked at something very similar about the grades you get in college. We looked at the optimists and the pessimists, and we asked who does much better than their talent augurs, and it was the optimists, and who does much worse, and it was the pessimists. And then in selling insurance, exactly the same thing. I have been working on learned helplessness and optimism in Olympic swimming, and I just come back from a day of looking at our Olympic swimming data, and the phone was ringing. I picked up the phone, and it was an insurance salesman, and I hung up on him. And I said to myself, gee, this must be an awfully difficult job. I mean, people hanging up on you all the time. And it so happened that the month before, I had become friendly from a professional meeting with the CEO of Metropolitan Life. And I had told him about optimism and pessimism. And he said, well, Marty, if you ever have an application to life insurance, give me a call. So I called him up and I said, well, how do you hire life insurance salesmen? He said, well, there's an SAT of life insurance, recommendations, do you want to make a lot of money? And we hire 5,000 new salesmen a year because of this. But after 1 year, 50% of them drop out. And after 4 years, 90% of them have quit. They just can't take the rejection. I said, well, I think I got a test that might predict who can stick with a difficult job like life insurance. We've just found out it predicts grade point average and it predicts Olympic swimming success. Maybe it'll predict professional success. So indeed, Metropolitan Life started to give the test. First, they found that the pessimistic life insurance salesman is more optimistic than you or me. You have to be Frankensteinianly optimistic to even start. And then they hired a special force of 140 salespeople who knocked the top off of optimism scale. This special force outsold everyone at MetLife. And by the end of 4 years, 75%, as opposed to 10%, were still working. So we basically found across success in Beast Barracks, grade point average, and difficult jobs that the optimists did better than the pessimists. And they were the people who didn't become helpless in the laboratory.

0: Most of us think our lives are shaped by events. But just as important is the meaning we assign to those events. The way we interpret a setback today can quietly influence the decisions we make tomorrow and the future we ultimately create. When we come back, we'll explore one of the most powerful forces in human psychology: the belief that our choices can shape what happens next. 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I'm Shankar Vedantam.
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0: This is Hidden Brain. I'm Shankar Vedantam. 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Martin Seligman is a psychologist at the University of Pennsylvania. He's the author of many books, including most recently, Agency, The Psychological History of Human Progress. Marty, so much of this conversation has really been about whether people feel like they can make a difference in their own lives. It's about the idea of agency. How do you define that term?
4: Agency is the opposite of learned helplessness. If you break it down, it's got three beliefs. The first is efficacy, and that's the belief that in the here and now, you can accomplish a specific goal. The second was optimism, and that's the belief that you can accomplish this goal not just now, but into the future and into the far future. And the third is imagination, which was the range of possible goals that you might achieve. And the broader the range of goals, the more agency. So full-blown agency is efficacy. I can do it in the here and now. Optimism, I can do it in the future. And imagination, I can innovate across many different situations.
0: So this idea of agency is something that fascinates you, and you think that it tells us the story of humankind. How so, Marty?
4: My hypothesis was that because agency is such a potent force, that maybe this was the psychological state that was key to progress and innovation. Let me take you through some of the main highlights which convinced me of this. one of the great mysteries of human history. It's called the mystery of the axial age. So come back with me to 1000 BCE. What you've got is primitive societies, small villages. This is true of Greece. It's true of the Hebrews. It's true of China. It's true of India. It's true of Persia, 1000 years BCE. 500 years BCE, all of these societies have changed radically. The Buddha has lived, Confucius has lived, Socrates has lived, and progress breaks out. Technology, medicine, arts, literature, the first smatterings of political freedom. What happened between 1000 and 500 BCE? I think I've discovered the answer. And that is, humans discover the concept of agency. So the hypothesis I had was that maybe in 1000 BCE, they didn't have the words for agency. Words like, I can do it, human agency and the like. And there's an entire lexicon of agency which I had created. So in Homer, for example, in the Iliad, Achilles doesn't decide to act. Athena tells Achilles to act. But 100 years later, in the Odyssey, you've got Odysseus, who's this clever, cunning, wily person. The gods have started to leave the stage. And so, convincingly, across these cultures, by 500 BCE, you've got a massive vocabulary of human agency. And you can track it almost century by century. So I took the entire Old Testament and looked for agentic verbs and words. And grossly, you can see that the Torah is God commanding and humans obeying, with a few exceptions like choose life. But as you go into the prophets and the writings, human agentic words occur more, divine agentic words occur less. And now it turns out you can have AI read the entire Old Testament, book by book, and rate how agentic each book is. And you plot it across time, and it's linear. So as time goes on from the Torah to essentially 300 BCE, the Babylonian exile, more and more agency occurs. And if you plot it against human innovation, population, standard of living, political freedom, technology, it's linearly related to the development of the words.
0: I mean, in some ways, the point that you're making, Marty, is that there was a time when people essentially turned their fates over to the gods, where they assumed that the gods were telling them what to do, that their fates were, you know, written on their foreheads, if you will. And over time, people started to feel, no, in fact, it's not the gods, but I, the individual who actually can do things. And your argument really is that the more people have come to feel like they themselves can be the architects of their future, the more, in fact, that future has shown signs of flourishing, signs of innovation and progress.
4: Exactly so. Two comments on it. Progress and agency have not been linearly going up in human history. And when does progress stagnate? When does the human condition deteriorate? And the Christian Middle Ages are a very interesting example of that. And this is not what you were taught in school. But basically, early Christianity is highly agentic and highly optimistic. And then something radical happens. In actually 383, AD, and it's St. Augustine. St. Augustine says, grace is arbitrarily bestowed by God. Predestination occurs, and there is no human will that is independent of arbitrary grace. This becomes the theology of the Middle Ages. And if you plot progress across time, basically the Middle Ages believe that God does it and humans don't do it. And it's not until the Renaissance that Augustine's views are overthrown and progress breaks out. So that's one point. When does stagnation occur? But the other has to do with China versus the West and the importance of agency in China. Western agency, Shankar, is about I can do it, the individual. And indeed, progress in the West is intimately related to I can do it. But we've asked exactly the same question about the history of China. But in the history of China, we quantify we agency as well as I agency. And to make a long story short, the balance in China between we agency and I agency is what predicts population, innovation, GDP, and the like. And when we agency in the form of the state is very high and crushes individual agency, that's when you get stagnation and regression. But when there's a balance between collective agency and individual agency in China, that's when progress breaks out.
0: In your book, Marty, you tell the story of the Wright brothers. Of course, their story is well known today as sort of the inventors of flight and aviation. But you tell their story in the context of agency. Explain what you mean.
4: Yes, I think the Wright brothers are a very important figure, not only because heavier-than-air flight, I think, is the second most important discovery of the last 2,000 years, but because of the creativity in the face of adversity that the Wright brothers showed. What's so important to me about the Wright brothers is there are two theories of what the locus of innovation and creativity is. One is Michelangelo, the brow of Zeus, individual genius, thinking things up. The second theory, less popular, is that it's McCartney and Lennon, Balanchine and Farrell, Kahneman and Tversky, Orville and Wilbur Wright, in which creativity is the back and forth between two people. So the important thing for me about the Wright brothers was not only their individual persistence in an extremely difficult problem, but the innovation was not a function of one human brain, but a function of two going back and forth.
0: A reminder, has this conversation evoked your own experiences of feeling helpless? Or has it reminded you of a time when you stepped up and took charge of your own destiny? If you have a personal story you'd be willing to share with the Hidden Brain audience, or a question or comment about the science of optimism and pessimism, please find a very quiet room and record a voice memo on your phone. 2 or 3 minutes is plenty. Then email the file to us at feedback@hiddenbrain.org using the subject line, How to Make a Difference. Again, that's feedback@hiddenbrain.org. In our episode next week, we take a deep dive into the ingredients and drivers of agency. We examine how people can become more agentic and how you can help the people around you discover their autonomy, drive, and self-confidence. Marty told me how he himself has taken his research to heart and learned to be more optimistic and agentic. And, as he puts it, less of a grouch.
4: I think it's important to tell you about it, Shankar. I'm sitting in the garden. I'm a gardener with my 5-year-old daughter, Nikki. We're weeding together. I am grimly pulling weeds out. Nikki's having a wonderful time. She's dancing and singing, throwing weeds in the air, running around. And I shouted at her, "Nikki, get to work." And Nikki walks away from me. She comes back and says, "Daddy, can I talk to you?" I said, "Yeah, what is it, Nikki?" "Daddy, do you remember that before my 5th birthday, I was a whiner, that I whined all the time?" I said, "Yeah, Nikki, you were pretty horrible." And Nikki said, "Well, that was 2 weeks ago, my birthday. And have you noticed that I haven't whined once in the last 2 weeks?" I said, "Oh, yeah. Yeah, you've been a real pleasure." And, "Well, Daddy, on my 5th birthday, I decided I wasn't going to whine anymore. And that was the hardest thing I've ever done. And if I can stop whining, you can stop being such a grouch." Well, this was for me an epiphany, and it changed my career. In that moment, Shankar, I realized that I was a grouch. And indeed, I was proud of being a grouch. What a grouch does, he sees everything wrong with what's going on, criticizes it, and corrects it. And it occurred to me for the first time in my life that maybe any success I had had in life was not because I was a grouch, but in spite of it. And so I resolved to personally change. And by the way, I do measure these things, Shankar, and I'm a completely different person than I was 30 years ago. I'm not a grouch anymore.

0: Martin Seligman is a psychologist at the University of Pennsylvania. He's the author of Agency, The Psychological History of Human Progress. Marty, thank you so much for joining me today on Hidden Brain.
1: I've been enjoying our time together. This is great fun for me, Shankar. I hope it's fun for you.

0: 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Tara Boyle is our executive producer. I'm Hidden Brain's executive editor. 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I'm Shankar Vedantam. 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
4: Today on the New Yorker Radio Hour, I'll talk with the entertainment kingpin, Ari Emanuel. Emanuel is legendary in Hollywood for his deal-making, and though he's a prominent Democrat, Emanuel has done business with Elon Musk and Donald Trump, who was his client right up until he first won the White House.
5: The president and I talked that night that he was, am I your most important client? And I say to him, you can't make me any money anymore.
4: It's estimated that he's enriched himself in excess of $2 billion.
5: Yeah, that's disappointing. I do not agree, because if I did agree, I would have represented him and I could have made a lot of money. I don't agree with self-enrichment, and I think it's wrong.
4: Ari Emanuel. I'll also talk with Minjin Lee, who's written her first new novel in the decade since her bestseller, Pachinko. That's all in the New Yorker Radio Hour, just ahead.
6: Live from NPR News in Washington, I'm Windsor Johnston. President Trump is using what's known as a pocket rescission to cancel nearly $1 billion in federal funding approved by Congress. NPR's Ava Pukach reports.
7: The timing of the move just days before the fiscal year ends means Congress won't likely have time to address the cuts before they go into effect. The White House says the cuts focus on, quote, wasteful and harmful government spending. A majority of the cuts are to programs at the Department of Health and Human Services. Others target education programs for migrant students and a Department of Justice agency focused on reducing racial tensions. The pocket rescission drew bipartisan congressional backlash, including from Republican Senator Susan Collins of Maine, who chairs the Senate Appropriations Committee, who said she would work with her colleagues to address, quote, these illegal actions. Eva Pukach, NPR News.
6: Former Kennedy Center employees say several months ago the institution's leadership canceled a plan to repair significant leaks in the main building. The center's board now says those leaks were so urgent that the complex had to close immediately. NPR's Anastasia C. Lucas has more.
8: In a letter sent to two congressional committees, the whistleblowers say the center's current executive director, Matt Floca, had secured $9.3 million to replace and repair water leaks in the center's roof and soffit. Those repairs were approved in August 2025, according to supplemental documents also filed with Congress. But this April, the whistleblowers say Floca canceled the repair plan 4 months before the Kennedy Center's board approved shutting the arts complex immediately. They also say some of the waterproofing funds were diverted for repainting exterior columns and other cosmetic changes President Trump desired. The Kennedy Center did not respond immediately to NPR's request for comment. Anastasia Tsoulkas, NPR News.
6: A powerful storm system continues to batter the northeast coast, flooding streets and homes and knocking out power to more than 100,000 customers. The nor'easter is also disrupting flights at several airports in the region. National Weather Service meteorologist Frank Pereira says the storm is currently stalled off the coast of New Jersey.
9: The system itself is centered off the New Jersey coast, Long Island coast, and it's going to continue to sit there for the next day or so, just kind of drifting in the area. And as it does, it will continue to bring coastal impacts and unsettled weather across portions of the mid-Atlantic to New England through the remainder of the weekend.
6: On Cape Cod, resident Sue Mastria says a tree came down on her home while she was asleep.
10: I was asleep at 3 a.m. All of a sudden I heard boom, and I said, it's the tree.
6: Forecasters say several inches of rain could fall before the storm moves out, adding to the threat of coastal flooding. This is NPR. Hurricane Nolo is moving west south of Hawaii after bringing heavy rain to the Big Island. The National Weather Service

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1: It's the largest single airport improvement program award in the airport's history. The funds will pay for drainage improvements tied to construction of the new terminal complex. The improvements will help eliminate standing water on the airfield, reducing conditions that can attract wildlife and increase the risk of bird strikes, while also helping protect airport operations during significant rainfall events. Partly cloudy today, highs in the mid to upper 90s, a slight chance of a shower or thunderstorm late this afternoon. 79 in Del Rio, at 68 degrees in Llano, 75 at San Antonio International Airport. I'm Jerry Clayton. 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
2: This is Weekend Edition from NPR News. I'm Aisha Roscoe. Good morning, and thank you for being here with us today. President Trump picked a fight with the media again this past week when he blocked CNN, Politico, and MS Now from access to the White House over their coverage of his administration. The outlets filed a lawsuit and requested an emergency hearing to get their White House press passes back. And a U.S. district judge decided in their favor, ordering that the press passes be temporarily restored while the case makes its way through the courts. But CNN faced some issues yesterday, and we're following all of that. We're joined now by NPR senior national political correspondent Mara Liasson. Good morning, Mara.
3: Good morning.
2: The president's latest fight with the media, it came at the same week that he told Chinese leader Xi Jinping, who he was hosting for a state visit, that China had the friendliest press corps. Of course, that press corps is subject to strict state control, right?
3: Right. There is no free press in China. There's no First Amendment. It's a communist dictatorship. But in the same week, Trump also aired some government-funded ads, in other words, paid for by taxpayers, praising himself. The ads also focused on preventing communism, all to the background chorus of a choir singing, "Love me, love me." But you mentioned this new front of Donald Trump's war with the press. He denied CNN the ability to travel on Air Force One to go with him to cover a college football game in Tennessee. And it looks like the White House exploited a loophole in the judge's order because the judge had specifically ordered White House press passes restored. So initially, all the other major networks stood in solidarity with CNN and the other two banned news organizations, MS Now and Politico. They decided not to operate the press pool. But as this situation continues, the networks are going to have to make case-by-case decisions about how to handle that pool.
2: Is picking this fight with the media benefiting the president?
3: Well, that's a very good question. Why is fighting the press good for him, especially if it ends up getting him less coverage? Is that a good strategy for the midterms? It's the same question that arises when you wonder why the president has taken so many stands opposed to majority public opinion on issue after issue. On AI, the public wants regulation. He says we shouldn't have any. On data centers, the public's against them. He says the only people who are against data centers are people who want to be, quote, poor and backwards. He's for flock cameras. The public doesn't like them. And of course, he's for tariffs and the war in Iran, two very unpopular policies. This doesn't seem to add up to a coherent strategy of helping his party win over voters for the midterms.
2: Well, speaking of the midterms, I mean, they're just around the corner. It's like they're creeping up on us. Polls show that some states that look promising for Democrats may end up being promising. Like, what's at play in those states?
3: Well, there's no doubt that the overall climate for Republicans has gotten worse. The generic ballot question in polls showed that more people want Democrats to control Congress. And even among Trump's base, his approval rating among Republicans is slipping. So Democrats right now are favored to take the House back, although maybe not by very much. Doesn't look like a giant blue wave forming. But there is some good news for Republicans in some Senate races. And Senate races often depend more on candidate quality than the national political environment. So in

0: This is Week in Edition from NPR News. I'm Aisha Roscoe.
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3: I'm Windsor Johnston with these headlines. Hurricane Nolo is moving past Hawaii's Big Island, but heavy rain remains a threat. Some areas could get up to 16 inches, raising the risk of dangerous flooding. Farther east, Hurricane Polo is closing in on Mexico's Baja California Peninsula. A hurricane warning is in effect along part of the peninsula's west coast. Forecasters say the storm could bring flooding, mudslides, and destructive waves. The U.S. and China have agreed to open a channel for handling incidents involving artificial intelligence. The agreement follows President Trump's talks with Chinese leader Xi Jinping last week. I'm Windsor Johnston, NPR News in Washington.

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0: From NPR News in Washington, D.C., this is Weekend Edition. I'm Aisha Roscoe. Good morning. President Trump took another jab at press access this weekend when he didn't allow CNN on Air Force One. We'll tell you more. And we hear the story of an Arizona restaurant owner who was detained by ICE for months. Her community rallied for her release. Plus, I don't like birds. You heard me. I say it on air all the time. On the show today, one intrepid listener tries to change that.
1: When you learn bird songs, Aisha, it's like having access to another dimension of reality.
0: It's Sunday, September 27th. 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
2: Live from NPR News in Washington, I'm Windsor Johnston. High winds and heavy rain from a nor'easter continue to batter the coast, flooding streets and knocking out power. National Weather Service meteorologist Frank Pereira says the storm is stalled offshore.
3: The system itself is centered off the New Jersey coast, Long Island coast, and it's going to continue to sit there for the next day or so, just kind of drifting in the area. And as it does, it will continue to bring coastal impacts and unsettled weather across portions of the mid-Atlantic to New England through the remainder of the weekend.
2: In Hawaii, Hurricane Nolo is moving away from the islands, though its effects have disrupted travel. Danielle Mendoza was trying to fly out of the Big Island.
4: We're trying to go to Oahu, and Southwest shut down, so we have to buy ticket to Hawaiian Airlines. Looks like.
2: Farther east in the Pacific, Hurricane Polo is bearing down on Mexico's Baja California Peninsula. Forecasters expect it to make landfall on Monday as a weaker storm. California Governor Gavin Newsom signed a package of gun safety bills Saturday. Lakshmi Sara of member station KQED reports.
5: The 10 new laws include one that funds intervention programs to interrupt violence and another requiring that 3D printers sold in California block attempts to make ghost guns. There's also one that creates a statewide office of violence prevention. Mike McLively is the policy director of the Gifford Center for Violence Intervention.
6: There's a lot of state-level infrastructure now to support cities and community-based organizations doing that violence intervention work. But we didn't have like a designated office, and this will now create a director of community violence intervention.
5: The California Rifle and Pistol Association opposed the bill on 3D printing guns, calling it, quote, a costly, impractical, and constitutionally problematic burden. For NPR News, I'm Lakshmi Sara.
2: Pope Leo told a massive crowd gathered at the Shrine of the Lord that the Catholic Church must confront deep wounds caused by clergy abuse. NPR's Eleanor Beardsley reports the pontiff is continuing his trip to France.
7: Lourdes is a town in the foothills of the Pyrenees Mountains that attracts some 3 million pilgrims a year for its purported healing spring waters on the spot where a 19th century shepherd girl had apparitions of the Virgin Mary. The site is also connected to a recent scandal. The shrine's facade has a series of mosaics by a prominent religious artist accused of abusing 20 women. The story's tall mosaics have been covered for the Pope's visit. Leo has previously apologized for abuse scandals that have damaged the church's credibility. On a trip to Spain in June, he told bishops they must listen to survivors and offer reparations. Eleanor Beardsley, NPR News, Paris.
2: This is NPR.
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9: Good morning. It's 9:04. This is Texas Public Radio News. I'm Jerry Clayton. Coca-Cola's San Antonio operation has completed a $42 million expansion on the city's east side. Arca Continental Coca-Cola Southwest Beverages says the project adds 170,000 square feet to its local campus and includes a second production line. The expansion increases the facility's production capacity and allows the company to warehouse 20% more product. The company's operated in San Antonio for nearly 60 years and employs about 900 people locally. We're learning more about a crash in Galveston last week involving ICE agents. A man from Guatemala was injured after allegedly attempting to evade ICE. Houston Public Media's Juliana Washburn has the latest.
10: Officers say they tried to pull over 31-year-old William Antonio Darden Soto when he crashed into a federal law enforcement vehicle. Darden Soto then crashed his truck into a tree where he was arrested. Officials say Darden Soto came into the U.S. illegally in 2016. He was arrested and deported that same year. They say he came back to the U.S. illegally and didn't come into contact with ICE officials until his crash on Tuesday. ICE officials did not respond to a request for information on the status of Darden Soto, including what charges he faces, if any.
9: That's Juliana Washburn reporting. Weather forecasters say it's possible the remnants of Hurricane Polo and a Pacific cold front will combine next week to push rain into San Antonio. The remnants of Polo will push across Mexico while the cold front moves in from the west to intersect with it. Up to 2 inches of rain in total for all of next week is possible. The cold front will not have a major impact on local temperatures. We'll see partly cloudy skies today. Highs in the mid to upper 90s. There's a slight chance of an afternoon thunderstorm. I'm Jerry Clayton. 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

0: This is Week in Edition from NPR News. I'm Aisha Roscoe.
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6: I grew up with a mom who always was having to wash the laundry or wash the dishes, wash the floors. She did a lot of washing, and she did so much of it that when I was in second grade and had to take a spelling test, I spelled it incorrectly. I spelled it W-A-R-S-H.
7: As long as I can remember, I have heard him, when he meets a new person, he will say to this person, "Do you live around here or ride a bicycle?"
8: 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It kind of became one of the words we used when I was hanging out with this group of friends.
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11: Live from NPR News in Washington, I'm Janine Herbst. Police in the United Kingdom say several people have been arrested overnight in connection to explosive devices found near Fairford, a UK military base in southwest England that's used by the U.S. service members for strikes on Iran. Assistant Chief Constable Richard O'Cone says police evacuated dozens of homes near the base.
12: As a precaution, around 85 households have been advised to evacuate while these examinations take place.
11: And a bomb squad is on the scene as armed officers reportedly guard the entrance. This base has been the scene of protests over the British government's decision this summer to allow the U.S. to use it for staging limited strikes on Iranian missile sites. But Iran says bombers flying from the base have been used for strikes beyond the original usage mandate. Tehran says that made the base a legitimate target in the ongoing U.S. war against Iran. The White House had told Congress it plans to cancel $810 million in health care and educational-related programs. As NPR's Mara Liasson reports, one prominent Republican isn't happy about that.
13: In a statement on X, Senate Appropriations Committee Chair Susan Collins said the move, known as a pocket rescission, is unlawful. Collins, an incumbent Republican from Maine running for re-election, also said that the rescissions were intended to, quote, undermine Congress's constitutional power of the purse. Regardless of how this separation of powers dispute is resolved, there are other cuts to social safety net programs that were in the One Big Beautiful Bill that are just now kicking in, and they're hurting people who depend on Medicaid and food assistance. That's another reason, along with higher prices at the pump or 7% mortgages, that voters say they are angry and economically stressed. A bad sign for the incumbent party just weeks away from the election. Mara Liasson, NPR News.
11: A massive nor'easter is pounding parts of the Northeast with coastal flooding and strong winds for a second straight day. Steve Kastenbaum reports some coastal towns are seeing their worst flooding in more than a decade.
14: High tides continue to bring more flooding, especially in towns along the Jersey Shore. In Atlantic City, floodwaters hit their highest level since Superstorm Sandy in 2012. Wind gusts reached 60 miles per hour in some areas. A public housing employee in New York died when he was hit by a falling tree branch. Governor Kathy Hochul said dangerous winds will stick around for a while.
15: It's ferocious, and it needs to be taken seriously.
14: Tens of thousands of power outages were reported from Maine down to North Carolina. Beach erosion is significant in some areas. High tides were made worse thanks to Saturday's full moon. The nor'easter is expected to sit around off the coast of New Jersey and Long Island through Monday. For NPR News, I'm Steve Kastenbaum in New York.
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17: Good morning. It's 10:04. This is Texas Public Radio News. I'm Jerry Clayton. A federal judge has ruled in favor of UT Austin in a court case stemming from the university's handling of pro-Palestine protests in 2024. KUT's Mose Bushell reports a lawsuit brought by a former student alleged the university had violated protesters' First Amendment rights.
18: In 2024, campuses across the country filled with students opposed to Israeli actions in Gaza. At UT Austin, police shut down demonstrations and arrested over 100 people, though most of those charges were quickly dropped. The First Amendment lawsuit was brought by Amar Kadoumi, a protest organizer who was arrested and later suspended by UT. It alleged that the university's crackdown happened not to maintain safety, but because of what protesters were saying. In his ruling, U.S. District Court Judge Robert Pittman found no evidence of free speech violation, finding that UT administration reasonably suspected the protests would disrupt campus. While he sided with UT on the First Amendment question, Judge Pittman did criticize the university's handling of the protests and said he understood why Kadoumi would suspect his rights had been violated. I'm Mose Bushell in Austin.
17: We'll see partly cloudy skies today, highs in the mid to upper 90s across south central Texas and the Hill Country. A slight chance of a shower this afternoon. I'm Jerry Clayton. 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
10: You're listening to Away with Words, the show about language and how we use it. I'm Grant Barrett.
19: And I'm Martha Barnett. And we heard from a couple of listeners this week about eggs. Lisa Burkini in Virginia Beach says that when her daughter Zoe was about three, she really loved all kinds of foods, but she especially liked hard-boiled eggs. And so when little Zoe would ask her mom to make them, she would ask for horrible eggs.
10: Horrible eggs instead of hard-boiled eggs.
19: Yes. Mommy. Can I have some horrible eggs? And of course, Lisa's family still calls them horrible
10: eggs. Of course.
19: You know, you just. And we also heard from Kristen in Jacksonville Beach, Florida. She says that her mother is from Cuba, and in Cuban Spanish, if you make a sucking sound with your teeth to express disapproval or disagreement, you're friendo un huevo, you're frying an egg. Yep, exactly, because it sounds like frying an egg. So, friendo un huevo, freír alguien huevos. You're frying somebody eggs. By

0: Caribbean countries as chupping.
1: Chupping.
0: Yeah, chupping is sucking your teeth to express disapproval.
1: Mm-hmm.
0: It's used throughout the Caribbean. Oh, that's very good. I love it. It'd be excellent if you called us, 877-929-9673.
1: I heard that.
0: It was EX. I'm just telling you. 877-929-9673. 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Hello, you have a way with words.
2: Hi, my name's Steve. I had a couple questions for you. I'm from Kokomo, Indiana.
0: Hi, Steve. Welcome to the show.
2: Well, my dad... he will be 75 years old this year in September, and I'll be 40. And as long as I can remember, I have heard him, when he meets a new person, he will say to this person, "Do you live around here or ride a bicycle?" And, you know, I'll be like, I would introduce him to say my friend, I'll say, "This is my friend Abram." And he'll say, you know, he'll, you know, reach his hand out, shake his hand, and he'll say, "Do you live around here or ride a bicycle?" As I've been just listening to the show, I'm new listening, and I thought, I know exactly what I could ask them.
1: Do we live around here or do we ride a bicycle?
2: That's right.
1: That's what you want to know?
0: And yeah. So that "or" in that sentence, that's meant to be an exclusive "or," not an inclusive "or." It's an either "or," not an "and" question, right?
2: Correct.
1: And I want to know what your friends do or say when he says that to them. Do you live around here or ride a bicycle?
2: Most often, they really do not know what to say.
0: He sounds like a rascal of the first order.
1: Yeah, well, Steve, what we can tell you about that is that that is just kind of an old-fashioned, kind of stupid dad joke. You know, it's okay. And it's from your dad's era. Versions of it go back at least to college publications in the 1920s, and it's the kind of thing that adults might say, particularly to a kid. You know, something that you say to make a little kid do a double take. You know, "Do you live around here,
2: right,
1: or do you ride a bicycle?" Or, "Whose daddy are you?" And the kid's like, "What?"
2: Okay.
0: Or how long is a piece of string?
2: Right. There's several of those statements that are used. And, like, you know, like another one that he uses was, like, somebody, you know, he'll be talking to someone and somebody will say something kind of, you know, just in meeting, maybe the first time. And he would say, "Did your mother have any children that lived?"
1: And oh, my goodness.
2: It's another thing that's like, I've never heard it anywhere else. And he also does the same thing, another thing, when he answers the phone, which I know about it. He says, I call him on the phone, and he answers, and he says, "Your quarter." Like, I called him from a payphone.
1: Oh, your quarter.
2: Yeah. So he just, you know, and he's the greatest. The greatest person in the world, not just because he's my dad. He's just great. And
0: quite
2: he just
0: fellow,
2: has little things
0: sure.
2: like that. But the "live around here, ride a bicycle." So it's been around since the 20s.
1: At least the 20s, yeah.
0: Yeah, there's a whole okay. bunch more of these kinds of things. Is it colder in the winter or in the country? Do you walk to school or take your lunch?
2: Right. Okay. That's awesome.
1: Yeah, well, clearly it's working for your dad.
2: Yes, because he's used it for, I know, at least as long as I can remember, probably I would say 35 years. Like I said, I'm 40, so. And it's a real stumper for some folks because they're like,
1: right.
2: Well, I do live around here and I have a bicycle, but what do I say?
0: Steve, thanks for sharing this stuff with us. I'm sure we'll get a lot more of these foolish questions to befuddle the listener. This is a good one. Do you live around here, ride a bicycle? Oh, that's a gem.
2: I look forward to using it at some point. I definitely will.
1: Yeah, well, call us back when you're 75 and let us know.
2: I would love to do that.
1: Okay, it's a date.
0: All right, Steve, take care of yourself on the open road.
2: It's been
0: Be
2: a
0: well.
2: Pleasure. Thank you.
0: Yep. Bye-bye.
1: All righty. Bye-bye. Grant, you got any more of those?
0: The better question is, do our listeners have any more of those? 877-929-9673.

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1: Hello, you have a way with words.
2: Hi, this is Alexis calling from Maryland.
1: Hey, Alexis, welcome.
0: What can we do for you?
2: Oh, I'm so excited to be here. Okay, so I have a food-related question, which I know is a popular talker.
0: Yes.
2: So it's actually two words, so I hope I'm not stretching, but I'm a pretty religious viewer of the Great British Baking Show, if you're familiar.
1: Oh, mm-hmm. Sure. And, yeah.
2: Yeah. And so they use a lot of words, and of course, because it's British, some of the words I'm unfamiliar with as an American English mm-hmm. speaker. Mm-hmm. The two words in particular that they use quite often are stodgy and claggy. And mm-hmm. as far as I can understand from context clues, I believe they are referring to something related to texture, but what that texture is unclear to me. I can sense that it is a negative feeling, though.
0: Mm-hmm. Oh, yeah.
1: Yeah, if Paula Hollywood tells you your cake is stodgy, you're not happy, right?
2: No, not at all.
0: Well, does he ever say anything positive? That's my question about Paul Hollywood.
2: It's very few and far apart, but on occasion he does.
0: Right. Right. And then you walk proudly with your chest out, like strutting.
1: And if you get a handshake, oh my goodness.
0: Right.
1: You don't wash it for days, right?
2: Absolutely.
0: So stodgy and claggy. So everyone probably has heard stodgy before. We probably think of talking about old men as being stodgy, somebody who's stuck in their ways. Does that sound familiar, Alexis?
2: So that would be, I've never heard it outside of the food context.
0: Oh, you haven't? Okay. Hmm. Yeah.
2: No.
0: I think that's how I know stodgy. Martha, is that familiar to you?
1: It was new to me when I started watching the baking show. I always thought of stodgy as some curmudgeonly person who just was, as you said, set in their ways.
0: Yeah, and that's kind of what's happening here, because it's an ancient word, well, at least 400 years, that meant back then to stuff. Well, the verb to stodge meant to stuff or to cram, which over time came to mean to overstuff or to overcram. And then after a while, it came to mean to work steadily or to trudge, like to trudge through snow or a lot of debris. And then it came to mean to bog down. And so I haven't heard the hosts and the judges on the show use the word, but I wouldn't be surprised if when they use stodgy, they're talking about the overall baked good being kind of bogged down or overcome by a particular ingredient. Does that sound right?
2: Mm-hmm. Yeah, I think that does make sense. Like, for example, if a pie is overstuffed and the crust is not getting enough love on the palate, maybe.
0: Yeah, that would be good. Or I was thinking of, there was one episode I saw where somebody was a little over fond of the rum in their rum cake and they just kept pouring on.
2: Yeah, definitely that.
0: And claggy is a superb word that has a very fine pedigree. And it's likely from Norse, believe it or not. And like a lot of the Norse words that are in English, it shows up in Scotland, in the north of England, where you can find verb and adjective forms of it. And it has a lot of meanings, but they all associate with messy or mucky or sticky or clotted or bleary. And surprisingly, even though claggy sounds a bit like the word clog, it's probably not related. Instead, it's probably related to the word clay, C-L-A-Y. And it's probably related to Scandinavian words related, meaning sticky mud. So I really do like the fact that we've got this ancient word from Norse of all things. We're talking Vikings being used on a modern television show about baking. How cool is that?
2: That's super cool. And I love that show and I love your show. And yeah, thank you for enlightening me on these two words, because as you can imagine, when you don't understand what they're saying, it can be, you know, quite confusing, especially when you have a feeling it's something negative. So now I know if anyone comments about my baking that it's dodgy or claggy, that is not a good thing. And I've done something wrong.
0: But I think the negatives on that show, even when the words aren't immediately comprehensible, even through context, that's the joy of that show, is it's so wrapped up in charm and understanding, and there's just so much support from the participants and the judges and the host, and like, that's what makes that show work, I think.
2: Absolutely. I call it my happy show, because if ever I'm feeling sad, I just turn it on and it brightens my mood immediately.
0: And it's about food. All right. Well, thank you, Alexis, for spending some time with us. We really appreciate it.
1: Yeah, we're sending you off with handshakes.
0: Yes, we are.
1: Great question.
2: Thank you. I feel it.
0: And a soggy bottom rum cake. Bye-bye.
1: Take care.
2: Bye.
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1: We had a voicemail from Pat Harkin in Ponte Vedra Beach, Florida, which is outside Jacksonville. Pat says that in his family, they refer to the city of Miami, Florida as Dad's Ammy. That's because when Pat's family lived in Miami, Pat's brother Paul would hear their father use the word Miami. And as little kids do, he just sort of gave it a different interpretation. He thought the my was possessive. He thought the father was talking about his Ammy. So to this day, the family calls it Dad's Ammy.
0: Oh, I love it.
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3: I'm Jerry Clayton, and here's what's featured right now on TPR.org. 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

0: You're listening to Away With Words, the show about language and how we use it. I'm Martha Barnett.
1: And I'm Grant Barrett. And we're joined on the line by our quiz guide, John Chinesky.
2: Hi, Grant. Hi, Martha.
1: Hi, buddy. What's up? What's happening in the quiz world there?
2: We're going to do a combination I call a combining quiz today.
1: Oh.
2: I'm going to give you two clues together, and you'll give me a single phrase or an idiom answer. Now, these will take the form blank with the blank. For example, if I said, a person who behaves toward another in a way that shows romantic interest and a thought you have about how to do something, that would clue what with the what?
1: Flirt with the thought? No, I don't know. Flirt with the idea. Flirt with the idea.
2: Yes, flirt with the idea.
0: Oh,
2: perfect.
0: Okay.
1: Great,
0: well,
1: I like
0: done.
1: This. So
0: okay,
1: there's two
0: good
1: ways for me to not get the answer. Nice.
2: Exactly. Well, as we say in the puzzle world, there's also two ways in.
1: Oh, sure.
2: Okay. Here are some more. Here we go.
0: Okay.
2: Waltzing and tangoing and Betelgeuse and Vega.
1: Dancing with the Stars.
2: Yes,
0: oh,
2: dancing
0: very good
2: with the Stars.
0: Okay.
2: Good.
0: Okay.
2: No Longer Present and Zephyr and Sirocco.
0: Gone with the Wind.
2: Yes,
1: ooh,
2: Gone with
1: nice
2: the Wind.
1: Sirocco.
2: One
1: Sirocco
2: each now. That's good.
0: Mistral.
2: Falls Unconscious and Pike and Mackerel.
1: Sleeps with the Fishes.
2: Sleeps with
0: oh,
2: the
0: very
2: Fishes.
0: Good. Okay.
2: Luca Brasi sleeps with the Fishes. It's a message.
0: Blank with the blank.
2: Leave a Place and Continuous Movement of Liquid.
0: Go with the flow.
1: Go with the flow. There
2: go,
1: we go
2: with the flow. Yes, very nice. Obtained and television broadcast.
1: Get the picture.
2: No. Remember with. Remember with.
1: Oh, with. Oh, I see.
0: This is hard. Obtain
1: something with
0: what?
2: Obtained and television broadcast.
1: On with the show. Yeah.
2: No, you had the first one, right?
1: Get with the show. Get with the program.
0: Get with the program.
2: Get with the program.
1: All right.
2: Yes, nicely done. Celebrity Questions and Answers and Supernatural Bloodsucker.
1: Stars with the Chupacabra. No.
0: Interview with the Vampire.
1: There we
2: interview
1: go
2: with the Vampire. Very nice. I actually like this one. It sounds very sweet. A Lord's Wife and Source of Light.
0: Lady with the sun? Lady with the star? Lady with the light bulb? Lady with the...
1: With the blue dress
0: lady
1: on.
0: Lady with the lamp.
2: Yes, Lady with the lamp.
0: Gosh.
2: Very nice.
0: Okay.
2: Male Person and Blueprints.
0: Man with the Plan.
1: Nice.
2: Man with the Plan, yes. Here's the last one. Turn Over and Over and Hit with the Fists.
0: Roll with the Punches.
2: Roll with the Punches, yes. Very good. Nice work, you guys.
0: John, you're the host with the most.
2: Ah, that's what I wanted to hear. Thank you so much.
1: Which means you have parasites, and we'll get those off after the show.
0: Thanks,
1: John.
2: All right, call the exterminator.
1: Bye-bye.
2: Thanks, guys. Bye.
1: You know, quizzes are just some of the things that we do here. We also answer questions about language. Give us a call. 877-929-9673. 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
0: Hello, you have a way with words.
3: Hi, this is Christy. I'm calling from Norfolk, Virginia Beach.
4: Hi, Christy. Welcome to the show.
0: What's on your mind today?
3: I called about the Virginia invite is what my friends and I started calling this weird phenomenon, I guess. I moved to Norfolk to do my PhD several years ago. And when I got here, everybody was a little different. I'm from outside of Philly. So between classes, I would stand with one of my friends. And, we had the same taste in music. So she asked me one day, what did you do in Philly? And I was like, oh, I used to go to a club night. And she's like, oh, we have one of those here. It's on Tuesday. In fact, me and my friends are going this week. And I was like, oh. And I'm waiting. I'm thinking, are they going to invite me? You know? And she doesn't. And so I'm like, that's weird. I'm kind of rude. You know, so a couple of weeks later, same thing happened. She's like, oh, yeah, my friends and I, we're going to go to the club again this week. Doesn't invite me. So finally, after this happens four or five times, I said, I think I'm going to go there myself this week. And she says, oh, good. That's great. I've been inviting you for weeks. I don't know why you didn't come. Oh, you didn't invite me. You never invited me. And then the guy I was dating, who's now my husband, one weekend I asked him, well, what do you want to do this weekend? And he's like, oh, Tommy and I thought we could go play some pool. And I'm like, oh, fine. Go hang out with Tommy then. And he's like, what? You don't want to play pool? You like you didn't invite me. So here I am feeling like a crazy person, and I'm working in the writing center with another one of my friends who was actually in the linguistics program, and she's from down here. I said, look, this is something you guys do down here. Like, do you do that? And I explained the whole thing to her, and she's like, stops, and I see the wheels turning, and she goes, oh yeah, we do that. That's weird. And like, see, it is weird. We just started calling it the Virginia invite. And I ask my students all the time, I'm like, hey, do you guys do this? And they're like, oh yeah, we do. That's weird. So I don't know what's up with that.
0: Oh my goodness. So you moved to Virginia from outside Philly.
3: Yeah.
0: And people tell you that they're going to go do some fun thing, and you're waiting for the invitation, and it never comes.
3: No, it's super awkward silence.
4: But as far as they're concerned, they have invited you because they mentioned it.
3: Oh, so they say, yeah. They believe it.
4: So you being present is as good as, and them mentioning it is as good as an invitation, because from their point of view, maybe it would be rude to bring it up. And not.
3: Yeah, exactly.
4: Yeah, so they're thinking, I wouldn't have brought it up unless you were invited, because that would just be rude.
3: Ah, yeah. Okay. See, I would think it would be rude too. That's why I'm waiting for the invite.
4: Yeah. You want the extra step.
3: Mm-hmm.
4: Yeah. And so we've got a problem here. Ask your linguist friend about this. We have a problem here of implicature. It basically means what was implicit in what was said or done isn't clear to you. They think it's implicit in their statement that you're invited, and you don't think it is implicit.
3: Right.
4: Yeah. The other problem we might have is also might be with English is there's a problem with the way the pronoun we, W-E, works in English. For example, if they say we're going to the club, it might not be clear if that we includes you,
0: mm-hmm.
4: the person they're talking to. It might only mean the speaker and whoever they're talking about, but not also you. Some other languages don't have that problem because their pronoun for we does automatically include the person being spoken to. They may have up to four pronouns for we that include a variety of combinations of people, including or excluding the speaker.
0: And linguists have studied, the pragmatics of invitations and that little dance that people do. The least common type of invitation is the unambiguous one. Do you want to have lunch tomorrow? But otherwise, there's a bit of negotiation with an ambiguous invitation. I don't know that practice is exclusive to Virginia, though.
4: No, I wouldn't think that it is. I expect this to be common throughout the English-speaking world and probably other languages. If we mention this now, people are going to probably report this everywhere. Because by not specifically asking the question, they are not exposing themselves to the chance that you might say no and reject their proposal. And this is why we don't often explicitly ask questions or specifically invite people.
0: Right.
3: That's really funny. I hadn't thought of it that way. Maybe where I'm from is just maybe we're just weird where I'm from.
4: No, Christy, it's that you're super cool. Yeah. You're super cool, and they were afraid you would say no.
3: Yeah, right. Exactly.
0: And we haven't even talked about ostensible invitations. I have friends from Austria who talk about the American invitation. They ran into people while they were traveling who said, come visit us in Lake Tahoe if you're ever in town. And so my Austrian friends showed up on their doorstep, and then people were like, what? What are you doing here? And they said, well, you invited us. We're here.
3: Oh, that's really funny.
4: But yeah, this kind of thing does happen all the time. This is why so much of spoken language, so much of it is renegotiation and restatement, where we're constantly seeking clarity on what was meant and what was said, constantly.
3: Mm-hmm. It's really cool.
0: So was it fun?
3: Yeah, it was. Actually, I met my husband there, so worth it.
4: Oh, nice.
3: Yeah.
4: It worked out.
3: Yeah, it did. It did. So,
4: Christy, thank you so much for calling us.
0: Yeah, glad it all worked out.
3: Thank you so much.
4: Yeah, me too. Take care of yourself. Bye-bye.
3: Thank you. Bye.
0: Well, we are unambiguously inviting you to call us. The number is 877-929-9673, or send us an email to talk about language, words@waywardradio.org. Grant, the other day I was thinking about the word undertaker. And I had always assumed that undertaker was a word because that was the person who took you underground after death. But that's not why it's called an undertaker. Did you know this?
4: Oh, yeah?
0: It turns out that in the early 1600s, the word undertaker was a more general term that applied simply to somebody who undertakes the work of running a business, like an entrepreneur. So there were mine undertakers who undertook exploring a mine, or land undertakers, and book publishers might be called undertakers, or the producer of a play was the undertaker of that production. That is, they were all undertaking the risk and responsibility of that job. Or if your job was to arrange funerals, you were an undertaker of that kind of work. And then by the late 1600s, that meaning began to narrow. It's a great example of linguistic narrowing, where the meaning began to narrow and specify somebody who took care of funerals. Isn't that amazing?
4: Mm-hmm. Yeah, and it makes sense that it would specify there in that field, because it requires some kind of euphemizing, right? Some kind of like,
0: yeah,
4: we don't want to say too plainly what this person is doing.
0: Right, right. I've just always associated it with, you know, putting a coffin in the ground. But it was a much more broad term before that.
4: How about that? I love it. We always discover new things, and we would like to discover them with you. Email us, words@waywardradio.org. And if you want to contact us some other way, there are lots of ways to do it, including sending us voice notes. 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
0: Hello, you have a way with words.
5: Hello, my name is Jay, and I am calling from Barrie, Vermont.
0: Barrie, Vermont. Well, welcome, Jay. What can we do for you?
5: Well, it has struck me that the word conservation and the word conversation are quite similar. Take either word and reverse the S and the V, and you have the other. Then, if one is passionate about conservation, one is a conservationist. If one is passionate about conversation, one is a conversationalist. And why is there an extra syllable, an A-L, an ul in conversationalist? Why isn't someone a conversationist?
4: Oh, Jay. My sweet summer child.
5: I'm 64. I'm not a child anymore.
4: I'm just saying, you're asking us to explain the intricacies of English, and I just want to hold you and embrace you before I unleash this hell called English upon you.
5: Okay.
4: Because, I mean, really, that's the only answer. There's a little rhyme or reason to it, really, and you'll go bonkers trying to find a pattern, because there isn't one. Generally, it's fine when the base word doesn't have an AL form, because then they won't have the A-list forms. For example, contortion and extortion, they're just contortionist and extortionist. You don't have contortionalist and extortionalist. Because we don't say contortional and extortional, right? Typically.
5: Right.
4: Occasionally, both exist. For example, you can be a constitutionalist and a constitutionist, although constitutionalist is more common. As a matter of fact, when both exist, the longer word tends to be more common. For example, horticulturist and horticulturalist. Horticulturalist is more common. Same with agriculturist and agriculturalist. Agriculturalist is more common. Of course, then you have hikes led by both naturalist and naturist, each revealing in their own way, and with different meanings. That's a different conversation altogether. But for many such words, there's just the AL plus the IST form. So traditionalist rather than traditionist. We don't have traditionist in the language. And nationalist rather than nationist. We don't really have nationist in the language.
5: Right.
4: So really, it's about whether or not that AL form exists on top of that T-I-O-N root. By the way, conversationalist and conservationalist are anagrams of each other.
5: Huh, that had not occurred to me.
4: Yeah, and they are the longest one-word anagrams I can think of, except for internationalism and interlaminations.
0: Is that muddy enough for you, Ben?
5: I can't. My water was clear 5 minutes ago, but I can't see an inch.
4: You need to let it settle, probably with a cold compress on your forehead.
0: All right. Well, call us again sometime, and we'll shake up your jar.
5: All right. It's always a pleasure. Thank you very much.
4: All right. Okay. Take care of yourself. Be well.
0: Thank Bye. You.
5: Thank you.
0: 877-929-9673.
4: Hello. You have a way with words.
6: Hi. My name is Ben. I'm calling from Chicago. So I was calling in about a construction of language that I've heard before, and I've actually worried, or not worried, but wondered about for years. And the phrase that we've all heard, I think, is it's not the size of the dog in the fight, but the size of the fight in the dog. And I was wondering if you guys had any information about that.
0: Yeah, what you're talking about, what was the one that you used?
6: It's not the size of the dog in the fight. It's the size of the fight in the dog.
0: Size of the fight in the dog. Yeah, where the words in the first half of the sentence are inverted in the second half of the sentence. And that's a really mm-hmm. pithy, memorable way of getting a point across. And there are a couple of rhetorical terms that we can talk about, one of which is antimetaboly. This is an example of antimetaboly, which isn't one of your long-lost relatives. It's spelled A-N-T-I-M-E-T-A-B-O-L-E, antimetaboly. And that comes from Greek words that mean something like opposite turning about or opposite change. So you gave us one example, Ben, and another one would be when the going gets tough, the tough get going. Or, you know, the famous one from JFK when he said, ask not what your country can do for you, ask what you can do for your country. And antimetaboly is a subcategory of a rhetorical device called chiasmus, which is another wonderful Greek-derived word. If you're using chiasmus, you're not repeating the words exactly, but you're taking a couple of phrases and just kind of inverting the second one in terms of the idea. For example, when Martin Luther King was writing his letter from a Birmingham jail, he wrote, injustice anywhere is a threat to justice everywhere. So antimetaboly is a subcategory of chiasmus.
4: So antimetaboly inverts the words, and chiasmus in general can just be inverting the syntax or structure.
0: Yeah, or the ideas. Antimetaboly is sort of like a palindrome made out of words. Yeah. And the other cool thing about chiasmus is that it comes from the Greek letter chi, or in Greek chi, C-H-I, like sigma chi, which is shaped like an X. And actually, there's a whole book about chiasmus called Never Let a Fool Kiss You or a Kiss Fool You.
4: So the idea about that X is it's about these phrases kind of crossing in the middle, or these clauses crossing in the middle.
6: That's really cool. I had no idea about any of those words before, and this is very educational. Thank you.
4: Ben, thank you so much for your call. We really appreciate it, and thanks for listening.
6: Thank you both. This is great. Thank you.
4: Take care. Ben. Bye-bye.
0: Bye-bye.
6: Bye.
4: It's not the size of your question that matters. It's the whether or not you call us. 877-929-9673 is toll-free in the United States and Canada 24 hours a day. 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
4: You're listening to Away With Words, the show about language and how we use it. I'm Grant Barrett.
0: And I'm Martha Barnett. My favorite professors in college were the ones who weren't just knowledgeable about their subject, but really passionate about it. And I feel like I just audited a whole semester's class with just such a professor after reading a book called A Swim in a Pond in the Rain, in which four Russians give a master class on writing, reading, and life. It's by George Saunders, author of Lincoln in the Bardo and 10th of December, and he's taught creative writing for more than 20 years at Syracuse University, and he's taken what he's taught students and what he's learned from them and put some of it into this wonderful volume. He takes you slowly through some great Russian short stories in translation by Chekhov, Turgenev, Tolstoy, and Gogol, and he unravels them. He looks under the hood. He pulls them apart to see how and why they work or when they don't and how they affect us. And at the beginning of the book, he tells a story of his own. He was writing a story for The New Yorker, and he was going through this really painful edit. And he was feeling more and more insecure, and so on the phone, he went fishing for a compliment. He said to his editor, "But what do you like about the story?" And there was a long pause at the other end, and then his editor said, "Well, I read a line, and I like it enough to read the next." And that was it. That was his entire short story aesthetic. And Saunders says, it's perfect. He writes, "I've taken a lot of comfort in this idea over the years. I don't need a big theory about fiction to write it. I don't have to worry about anything but would a reasonable person reading line 4 get enough of a jolt to go on to line 5? And another thing I love about this book, Grant, is that he's so unpretentious. He presents these discussions with a warmth and a generosity. And I really appreciate that one of the books he keeps referring to is Dr. Seuss's sleep book, because there's a line in there where the character says, "And that's why I'm bothering telling you so." And Saunders is constantly asking that question line by line. Why is this story bothering telling you this? And the implication is, as a writer, you should be asking yourself this. Why am I bothering telling the reader this? Does this line or that line really advance the story and escalate the action? What parts can you cut out and still have a coherent, effective story? I just love that advice. Why am I bothering telling you so? From Dr. Seuss.
4: Right. And it's not just good writing for fiction. It's also good writing for nonfiction. It works in emails and office memos. It works when you're speaking aloud before a crowd. And I also like the point that you brought up about what gets you to line 5 is for line 4 being worthy
0: yes.
4: of being read.
0: Yes.
4: Because that is sometimes all that's required. Mm-hmm. When I read, sometimes the only thing that keeps me reading a book is that it's well written. I don't necessarily care about the plot or the author or that it's a subject matter that appeals to me. It's just, oh, wow, this is a tremendous feat. They have done amazing things with language here. Martha, this book by George Saunders is called
0: A Swim in a Pond in the Rain, in which four Russians give a master class on writing, reading, and life.
4: And we will link to this, of course, from our website. Martha and I are big readers of different kinds of books, and we're always interested in what you're reading. Let us know, words@waywardradio.org, or tell us on the telephone, 877-929-9673.
0: Hello, you have a way with words.
8: Hi, this is Diane, and I'm calling from Frankfort, Kentucky. I grew up with a mom who always was having to wash the laundry or wash the dishes, wash the floors. She did a lot of washing, and she did so much of it that when I was in second grade and had to take a spelling test, I spelled it incorrectly. I spelled it W-A-R-S-H. I took the test again the next week, and I failed again, and I was blown away when my teacher told me there was no R in the word wash. So that's my word for you. I also was listening to the radio recently and heard a song by Luke Bryan, and he's talking about washing as well, although in the lyrics, there's no R in the lyrics. So I'm not sure. He says it, though, as well, so I'm not the only one who's heard that word.
0: No, you're not.
4: No, not at all. So your mother says wash with an R.
8: Right. And I recall her saying wash, not wash. I have heard it both ways. Mm-hmm. Warsh was the way I remember it. Now, it's been a while, but yeah.
4: And you all are from Kentucky?
8: No, actually, I grew up in northern Minnesota. She grew up in California.
4: California?
8: And I think her family was very Irish, if that helps. Yeah.
4: Like Irish by birth or Irish by heritage?
8: Heritage.
4: Heritage, okay. That's a little bit confusing. Warsh. Well, we know quite a bit about that. It's something that's well studied by linguists, and it tends to happen where there has been Scots-Irish settlement in the country. So it's interesting that you should mention Irish heritage. And there are a lot of people in the United States who do the washing or mention that the creek washed out. And you do hear warsh or warshed. And sometimes you'll hear they go to Washington or they grew squash in the garden. And you might also hear them say gorsh instead of gosh. But it's limited mostly to those words. This is known to linguists as the intrusive R or the excrescent R. And it's overall, this kind of thing is known to linguists as epenthesis. Epenthesis, E-P-E-N-T-H-E-S-I-S. Epenthesis. That's the insertion of a sound that isn't normally there. This particular feature is a dialect feature, and it's not an indicator of intelligence or education. Mm-hmm. You will hear plenty of well-educated, well-spoken, well-respected people of all types who have this intrusive R and say warsh or wash. So it's not a measure of education or intelligence. So let's just be clear on that. And we've found evidence of it. It's been noted as far back as the 1890s. So it's been around for a while. The language map for warsh, or this R insertion, covers a region known as the Midlands, mostly. And it goes westward from Washington, D.C., and includes parts of Pennsylvania, Virginia, and Maryland, most of Virginia and Maryland. And then there's this long, bulging bubble out through the states that touch the Ohio River Valley and Appalachia and the Ozarks. And then it goes through Arkansas, Missouri, Iowa, and Nebraska. If this were a weather storm, we would be in a lot of trouble, a big wash storm. I had the strangest experience, Martha, of going home once a few years ago and realizing that my mother says warsh, which I had never noticed before, but she's from Missouri. So it makes perfect sense that she should say warsh.
0: And I bet she spells it W-A-S-H.
4: Yeah, she does. That's the other thing. They spell it the regular way, but and they may not even realize that they add that R if you ask them about it.
0: Mm-hmm. Right.
4: Did you ever ask your mother about it, Diane?
8: You know, I'm sure I did in second grade when I was upset, but she does have a lot of family that comes from Iowa, so that would make sense.
4: That would make sense, because that's how we learn it. We learn it from the people around us. So it's not something you learn accidentally. You learn it from the your neighbors, your family, the people that you live with and near.
8: Well, I'm just thrilled to be part of the show. I've been listening a long time, and my family members are excited to hear that I might be talking about warsh on the show as well. So thank you so much for having me.
4: It's our pleasure. Take care.
8: All right. Bye-bye now.
0: Bye-bye. We know there's a special way of talking where you live. Tell us about it. 877-929-9673.

0: In English, if somebody's being vague or indirect, we might say they're beating around the bush. But in German, they have a great expression for this that translates as they're talking around the hot porridge.
1: So this means that you're just avoiding the subject of the hot porridge, or you've got hot porridge, so you might as well talk about something else because you can't eat the porridge?
0: Well, I think that there's another expression in German that has to do with cats circling a bowl of porridge, you know, so you're just kind of waiting for it cool down before you...
1: And then the way that cats put out that little paw to test a thing, right? And they just, they put it out like they're just... tentatively testing the porridge to see if it's ready for them to cause trouble.
0: Right, with utter precision.
1: Well, we will try to give you a precise answer. Call us 877-929-9673. That's the magical language line. You can call us from Canada and the United States. We have a WhatsApp number, too. You can find it on our website at waywardradio.org/contact. Hello, you have a way with words.
2: Yes, hi, this is Sue Carnum, and I'm calling from Kilmarnock, Virginia.
1: Hi, Sue. Welcome to the show.
0: Hello, Sue.
2: Thank you. Well, I have two very handsome men in my life, my son and my grandson, and they share a not entirely uncommon hairline, which is a frontal hairline. It's sort of triangulated and points toward their eyebrow. It's not visible really when they have the hair long in the wintertime, but when it's summer and they shave their hair down like the boys are tend to do, it's visible. I've heard this sort of trait referred to as having a widow's peak. I'm not exactly sure if the term applies to widowers, but neither of my sons are widows. I wonder if the term goes back to some time when maybe widows may have had to keep their heads covered, or, you know, sort of accustomed to keep their hair covered. And this was showing some sort of, I don't know, rebellion, or whether it has to do with the fact that it's peaked somehow, triangulated. And I've always heard this referred to, but I just never knew why. And I wondered if you could maybe clear it up for me.
0: Well, yeah, it's pretty straightforward. The term widow's peak goes back to the 17th century, at least. And it goes back to this bit of folklore, this belief that if your hair is growing to a point on your forehead, then it's an omen of early widowhood. Of course, if you're male, then that doesn't really apply. But and it may be that this pointy part of the hair suggests a peak of a hood that a widow might be wearing while she's in mourning.
2: Oh, well, thank you for clearing that up.
1: There's an interesting genetic fact. A widow's peak is a dominant genetic trait, so it is widely studied by geneticists.
2: Oh, it is.
1: Yeah. It's something that you can use to track a heritage, or just kind of a really obvious marker if you're just trying to prove different facets of heredity.
2: Oh, interesting. Well, I'll have to look at more closely at the family photos now and see how that may have passed down. I don't
0: have those handsome
2: the tree,
0: family
2: but,
0: photos.
1: Yeah, handsome. I noticed you said those handsome.
2: I didn't want the boys to hear me talking about them in vain, so I appreciate your tolerating my bragging a little bit.
1: No, that's perfectly allowed.
0: That's what you're supposed to
1: do. They must be handsome, yeah. Thank you so much for spending some time with us, Sue. We appreciate it.
2: Well, thank you. Okay. Right. Bye-bye.
1: Take care. Bye-bye.
0: Bye-bye.
1: There's a term you've been using your whole life, and one day it hits you. You're like, why do I say this? Well, this is the place to sort that out. 877-929-9673 is a toll-free number in the United States and Canada, and that line is open 24 hours a day.
0: Hello, you have a way with words.
3: Hey there, this is Gary. I'm calling in from Nantucket Island, Massachusetts.
0: Ooh, welcome, Gary. What's on your mind?
3: I'm calling in because there's a word I heard a while back while I was traveling on the Caribbean coast of Costa Rica, down in Puerto Viejo. I met a woman from Australia, and she used this word called skylarking, and I had never heard it before, and it was such a fun word. It kind of became one of the words we used when I was hanging out with this group of friends. And she described it as kind of like when you're fooling around, you're like not really doing what you should, or just kind of horsing around. And I wanted to know more about the word and what y'all thought of it and where it might have came from.
1: Oh, that's lovely. Skylarking, horsing around it. So what are we talking about here? Like jumping off of rocks into pools of water?
3: Sure, yeah.
1: Yeah, it's an old word. It goes back hundreds of years. The verb to skylark goes back hundreds of years in English, and it's got some twists and turns in its story. The one I want to talk about first is the naval connection, with skylarking in particular referring to racing through the rigging of a sailing ship, either as a form of practicing skills for young deckhands or just as a way of passing time if you're bored. So they would literally just kind of go hand to hand, foot to foot through the rigging in a particular way. And this was known as skylarking. But the lark part of it, of course, refers to the bird, because larks in general are often associated with happiness and good times, not only because of their exuberant singing, but their zippy up and down flying. It's a happy, merry, bright, fresh kind of sound, and you will find those adjectives used in expressions. Happy, merry, bright, fresh, or cheerful as a lark, or as a young lark. So we have this proverbs or idioms comparing people to larks. And we also talk about rising with the larks, meaning getting up early. And do you know what the opposite of a night owl is?
3: I guess maybe a robin?
1: It's a lark. It's a morning lark. So skylarking contains within this notion of somebody who's got energy and exuberance and is out there to get what's to be gotten, you know?
3: Yeah.
1: So that's really what's happening with skylarking. It's just really about grabbing life's goodness and taking hold of it and going for it. And so it sounds like that's what you were doing in Costa Rica.
3: Yeah, that's a really cool history. I didn't know that.
1: I imagine you come across a lot of interesting words when you travel.
3: Yeah, definitely. Yeah, and it's ironic. I live on Nantucket, where there's a big history of ships and whaling and people from around the world coming here on ships. And yeah, I've always been really into your show and words and their meanings and how they've changed over time. I appreciate your insight on that word.
0: We appreciate your calling.
1: Yeah, call us again sometime, Gary. Take care of yourself.
3: All right, we'll do. Take care.
1: All right, bye-bye.
0: All right, bye-bye. Regarding our discussion of all the different names for a particular type of sandwich, the sub-sandwich, the po-boy, the hoagie, the zip, several listeners wrote to say that we left out one that was popular in the Northeast. John Zimmerman from Stamford, Connecticut, said that in southwestern Connecticut, you call that kind of sandwich a wedge.
1: Oh, yeah. I've got a couple emails about the wedge.
0: Yeah, we sure did.
1: That sounds fantastic. That sounds giant.
0: Doesn't it?
1: Like if there's a whole wedge of salad on it, or a whole wedge of cabbage.
0: A wedge of lettuce.
1: We also got an email from Drew Smith about Cuban sandwiches. I had mentioned Cubans and Miami, but he told me that Cubans in Tampa and Cubans in Key West is a better connection. And he told me about a book called The Cuban Sandwich, A History in Layers, co-written by Andy Hughes of the University of South Florida, published in 2022, that goes deeply into the history of this fantastic sandwich. The Cuban, Martha, is one of my favorite sandwiches. The pickles and the pork and the bread, and if you get the heat just right, it is the most is the best sandwich ever. So thank you, Drew, for that extra information on the Cuban.
0: And if you want to get us talking about food and words, give us a call, 877-929-9673. Our team includes senior producer Stephanie Levine, engineer and editor Tim Felton, and quiz guy John Chinesky.
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4: 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I'm Martha Barnett.
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7: 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It's 11 o'clock.
8: What's not to like about a lightly populated group of rugged islands off the northern tip of Scotland? Well, just be prepared for the weather to get your attention.
9: If you like wild weather and biblical type of rain and storms, then Orkney is the place for you.
8: Kinlay Francis tells us what he loves about living in Orkney. Urban planner Jeff Speck suggests that designing a city should be a lot like designing a home. It's meant to be for people.
10: We like to make our streets as outdoor living rooms. And what does that mean? It means they have good edges. It means they really hold you comfortably.
8: Coming up, he explains how some cities are becoming better places to walk by making motorists share space with everybody else. Or just keep on walking. Historian Anthony Satin reminds us how nomads have shaped our world for centuries.
11: The one constant is that they keep on doing what they've always done, and that is moving around.
8: Come along for the hour ahead. It's Travel with Rick Steves.
12: Live from NPR News in Washington, I'm Janine Hurst. Iran says that only diplomacy can end the war with the U.S. and Israel. That's after President Trump rejected an Iranian proposal to reopen the Strait of Hormuz and stop the fighting, as NPR's Kat Lonsdorf reports.
13: In a post on social media, Iran's Foreign Minister Abbas Araghchi wrote that Iran was aware of President Trump's rejection and said that only, quote, negotiated solutions will end the conflict now. He also wrote that Iran is still waiting for an official U.S. response. Trump told a group of reporters on Saturday that the Iranian plan was not acceptable, but did not give further explanation. He suggested Iran wanted to make a deal because it's desperate and, quote, losing so badly. Iran made the proposal to reopen the Strait of Hormuz at the United Nations General Assembly in New York last week. The extended closure of the strait has caused major disruptions to the world's oil supply. Kat Lonsdorf, NPR News, Tel Aviv.
12: In the Northeast, one person is dead in a powerful and slow-moving nor'easter as it moves along the eastern seaboard. The New York Housing Authority says one of its employees was killed by a falling tree in Brooklyn. This as the storm pelted the Northeast with heavy rains and high winds that led to flooding and power outages. Ann Fitzsimmons owns a store on the Jersey Shore. She says the storm did a fair amount of damage.
14: We had a full moon, high tide, some bad winds, nor'easter, and so we had a lot of water around the perimeter of the building.
12: High winds and tides along with heavy rains are possible, and they could cause flash flooding along the East Coast for the next few days. In New Jersey, the first and only debate between incumbent Republican Tom Kean Jr. and Democrat Rebecca Bennett is scheduled to take place tonight. Kean is the lawmaker whose four-month absence from the House went unexplained until he disclosed he was being treated for depression. They're running for the district that includes President Trump's Bedminster Golf Club. Kean's seeking a third term as Republicans work to keep their slim majority in the House. Investors on Wall Street are bracing for the latest report card on the labor market this week. They're also watching for the Federal Reserve's favorite inflation indicator. NPR's Rafael Nam has more.
15: After raising interest rates this month, policymakers need to decide whether to raise them again in order to bring down inflation. A key factor will be the labor market, which has been remarkably sturdy this year. If that trend continues when the latest numbers come out on Friday, it could give the Fed more room to raise interest rates again. After all, it's easier for households to absorb the impact of higher rates if people are employed. In the week ahead, we'll also get the Personal Consumption Expenditures Price Index, a key inflation gauge. Rafael Nam, NPR News.
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17: Good morning. It's 11:04. This is Texas Public Radio News. I'm Jerry Clayton. Livestock producers are sounding the alarm about disruptions in the U.S. beef supply being caused by the immigration crackdown. The Texas Cattle Feeders Association, Oklahoma Cattlemen's Association, and the Kansas Livestock Association issued a joint statement that said, in part, ICE operations are having a massive chilling effect on the industry. The group say the Trump administration's actions are affecting legal, documented, skilled workers by causing workforce disruptions, resulting in delayed shipments, causing unnecessary cost to producers, which they say will translate into higher food prices. The producers also said what they called unwelcome political interference is also affecting prices, referring to Trump's plan to boost imports of foreign beef. Texas Democratic candidate for Senate James Tallarico has challenged his Republican opponent Ken Paxton to a debate, this time on Fox News. The Texas Newsroom's Blaise Gainey reports the move comes as polling continues to show a very close race between the state's two Senate hopefuls.
18: After several debate invitations were not agreed to by Paxton, who's currently the state's attorney general, Tallarico says he's willing to do one in what he considers his opponent's home court.
19: Let's go to Ken Paxton's safe space. Let's do Bret Baier on Fox News. I'll go into the lion's den because I know what I believe. I am proud of my record, and I'm not afraid of hard questions.
18: That was Tallarico on Thursday at the Texas Tribune Fest in Austin. Earlier this month, Paxton's campaign said the Republican would join a debate with his opponent before the midterm. But as of now, no debate's been confirmed, and time is running short. In Texas, early voting for the November 3rd election begins October 19th. I'm Blaise Gainey in Austin.
17: Partly cloudy, highs today in the mid to upper 90s. A slight chance of a shower or a thunderstorm late this afternoon. I'm Jerry Clayton. 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
8: What kind of world do you want to live in? In just a bit, a city planner tells us what he's been learning from cities in Europe that can help make American cities more enjoyable places to walk around and explore. We'll also look at how nomads from long ago shaped the world we live in today, and the challenges that nomadic communities are still tackling. Let's start the hour in a part of Scotland that lies beyond the usual tourist routes. A few years ago, I was heading to Edinburgh for perhaps the 20th time to update the Edinburgh chapter in my Scotland guidebook. And for some reason, I decided, rather than spend 3 more days in a city I already knew and loved, why not go to someplace entirely new? A place where very few Americans venture, at the very north end of Scotland. So instead of Edinburgh, I ventured to Orkney. And I was so glad I did. My guide was Kinley Francis, and he runs a company called Orkney Uncovered. Kinley joins us to share his expertise on his homeland, Orkney. Kinley, thanks for being with us.
20: Yeah, thank you very much, Rick. It's great being online with you. Thank you for asking me to join you.
8: First of all, there's a little confusion about the name. Is it the Orkneys, the Orkney Islands, or what?
20: Yeah, there's several ways of saying it. A lot of people think it's the Orkneys. That's a no-no here in the far north.

0: 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If city life gets to be a little too much for you, maybe you'd rather just get out of town. Well, up next, we'll look at how the wanderers among us, outsiders in nomadic communities, have often been a sort of counterbalance to the great empires of human history. Anthony Satin explains next on Travel with Rick Steves.
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0: I've long been fascinated by nomads. I've encountered them in my travels, the Bedouins in Morocco and Palestine, Kurds in Turkey, Sami people in Scandinavia, Roma. And I've wondered about how the cards are stacked against any group of people who don't want to settle down, who don't want to own land and build fences and send their children to the same school as everybody else, so they can fit into the mold as dedicated by the dominant settled culture. The urge to move exists within all of us, yet half of the world's population lives in cities. The nomadic societies that played a key role in shaping our history had no written history, and today most of them are gone. Anthony Satin digs deep into this overlooked side of history and how the mobile and settled have come together and diverged through the centuries. It's all in his book, Nomads, the Wanderers Who Shaped Our World. Anthony joins us today to talk about the nomadic societies in and around Europe. Anthony, thanks so much for being with us.
4: Rick, thanks for having me on the show.
0: So, is it true that nomadic people never wrote down their own history?
4: Yeah, almost never. It's an oral tradition, and that's part of the sort of the makeup of their internal relations. Everybody gathers together and they tell stories.
0: When you travel in and around Europe, I'm talking North Africa, the Middle East, and so on, you're very likely to encounter these cultures. Maybe not under the stars at a tent at an oasis, but in a market or semi-nomadic settled and so on. What's the state of the Bedouin people in North Africa and the Middle East?
4: The big news is they're still there, and there's still quite a lot of them. They're always under threat. Government's always wanting to make them settle, and offering these two carrots of education for the kids and healthcare for the elderly. But the one constant is that they keep on doing what they've always done, and that is moving around. Less of them than there were, but they're still doing it.
0: You know, I suppose that's easier for them to do that where they move around because it's deserts, and that's people don't really want that land anyway, so they're free to roam it.
4: Yeah, the majority of our planet is not good for agriculture. So the majority of the planet is good for herding. So yeah, there's plenty of space for them to keep on doing it if governments will let them take on that land. And you mentioned up in the frozen north and down in the hot south, but unfortunately for a lot of nomads, there's gold in them, their hills.
0: Yeah, that can change all of a sudden.
4: That's the story of the U.S. as well. You know, the Western tribes, you know, in the U.S. in the 19th century lost out because of the gold rush.
0: You know, one of the most fascinating courses I ever had when I was at the University of Washington was based on a book called Reflections on the Basic Causes of Human Misery. It was a fascinating book. And the takeaway was the most unmiserable societies were people who lived on land that nobody wanted.
4: And also who lived in a bonded community like that with a narrative. And in a way, this thing about oral history is important because so many of us, and in so many different countries I go to, have lost that sense of a shared narrative of who we are.
0: Now, in Turkey, there are a lot of Kurds. And I understand the word Kurd actually comes from the root for the word for nomad. There's like tens of millions of these Kurds in eastern Turkey. It's one of the largest, you could call it, nations without states. They don't have their own boundary. They're not able to have their own government, but they're still thriving in eastern Turkey, it seems like, as a community. What is your take on the Kurds?
4: Well, this is a really hot potato politically. Yeah. But not just in Turkey, but in Iraq as well. The Kurds fought...
0: Kurdistan. You don't want to say that word Kurdistan in certain circles.
4: No, exactly. Exactly. But you have to wonder what happened after the First World War when, you know, when the British and the French were carving up the Middle East. There were the states for the Arabs. There was talk about Armenia for the Armenians. But the Kurds,
0: Just draw the line and silence, yeah.
4: Yeah, and it is because they're nomadic peoples, and they're the tent dwellers rather than the town or city dwellers, and that's the problem.
0: Okay, so we got lots of Kurds, and then Sami, there's like, I think, 100,000 people up in the Arctic of Scandinavia who make their living basically herding reindeer.
4: That's right. But I think they are more integrated and more and sort of more happily in connection with, certainly in Sweden, with the government there.
0: Probably because the government is more progressive and sensitive to their needs.
4: Certainly. And also because there's a recognition of there's a value to herding reindeer. And I mean, I write in my book about the Bakhtiari in Iran. I mean, nomads in Iran produce a significant amount of meat, you know, they've got all these sheep. Millions of them, and they sell them into market. So it's this is an important part of the Iranian economy.
0: It's almost part of the environment. The ecosystem is to have people taking care of the sheep so they thrive.
4: Yeah, exactly. No, but the problem is this long, long historical view. And the reason why I wrote this book is because in our histories are simply not fit for purpose because they don't reflect the reality of the relationship between the nomadic and settled people, which is one of mutual dependence.
0: We're looking at the underappreciated side of history with author Anthony Satin right now on Travel with Rick Steves. He's the author of Nomads, The Wanderers Who Shaped Our World, as well as earlier historical titles on Egypt and North Africa. From his own travels, Anthony's collected stories from 12,000 years of nomadic societies, most recently with Bakhtiari nomads in Iran. Anthony's own wanderings have led him to Umbria in Italy, where he's joining us from his home studio. I want to get more into the specifics about nomadic culture, but there's two groups I want to finish in our survey before we dive into that, and that is Irish travelers, or tinkers, and the Roma, or the gypsy community. First of all, when we go to Ireland, Anthony, you just can't help but run into comments or references to the travelers. Who are these people? And is that actually a community like we're talking about the Samis and the Kurds and the Bedouins?
4: Yes, it is still a community. I mean, a shrinking community, but it is definitely still a community. And we have them in England as well. There are travelers, and they move around, and they traditionally they had, at least for the last 50 years in my lifetime, they were people who would deal in all sorts of sort of things that other people didn't want to deal with, scrap metal or whatever it was. They were functioning on the fringe of communities, literally, and on the fringe of economy.
0: Historically, do we have something like that in the United States?
4: You have your great Native American tribes in the United States.
0: Well, apart from that, because, I mean, I'm thinking you're talking about not an ethnic group so much as just a society that would rather have a nomadic lifestyle and sell scrap metal or something.
4: Oh, yeah. No, but you still do have, in the United States, a vast number of people who choose to live in what was called wheel estate rather than real estate. Mm-hmm. You know, and the movie Nomadland absolutely pins that story brilliantly.
0: There you go. Wheel estate. I've never heard that. That's great.
4: It's a good one.
0: One more reason to read your book, Nomads, The Wanderers Who Shaped Our World. The final European group of nomadic people I'd like to mention is the Roma, or the Gypsies. What's the story with the Roma people?
4: The Roma people are a people. They're, I mean, unlike sort of Irish tinkers or whatever, who are more of a, not such an ethnic group as an occupation. The Roma are an ethnic group, and their origins are somewhat obscure, but it probably came from India originally, but a long, long mm-hmm. time ago. And they can trace their history back at least to the Roman Empire, and that's partly their name, and from Romania. but mm-hmm. they are not well received in most places where they're found.
0: All European societies were nomadic at first, and they eventually settled down and bought land and made fences and changed from herders to farmers. Is what the difference with the Roma community is they just never decided to morph into that, which fits better into the modern mold. So they've been a disadvantaged group because they've held on to those pre-settled ways.
4: Yeah, absolutely. And maybe another way of looking at them is with an element of fascination, as in they are part of our story, as it all nomads yeah. are. This
0: oh,
4: is the
0: it's
4: way
0: amazing,
4: we all live once.
0: I've visited fascinating Roma communities in Romania. A big question for me lately is, I'm just perplexed with the proper term. Of course, we've all grown up saying gypsies, and now I understand Roma is the preferred term. Do the Roma people, are they unified in this desire to change the name? Of course, gypsies is a misnomer, you know, because it says they're from Egypt when they weren't from Egypt.
4: Yeah, exactly.
0: But do all Roma consider gypsy to be derogatory?
4: I think there is a sense of, yeah, that it's, you know, it has the wrong connotation for them. I mean, you don't often hear people sort of waxing lyrical about the gypsy.
0: No, but that's because people have given that up to the notion they're all thieves and so on. And, you know, when you go to Spain, you got a pride in the gypsy community. There's a group called the Gypsy Kings. You go to Granada, which is it's got 50,000 gypsies, I think, and they call themselves gypsies.
4: Yeah, the whole flamenco culture comes out of that gypsy.
0: Yeah,
4: gypsy
0: I mean,
4: culture.
0: You wouldn't say a Roma cave in Granada. You'd say a gypsy cave.
4: No, exactly. That's true.
0: So, I don't know. It's a complicated thing. Anthony Satin is a fellow with the Royal Geographic Society, and he's hosted TV and radio documentaries on travel for the BBC. We're talking with him right now on Travel with Rick Steves about his most recent book, Nomads. His website is anthonysatin.com, spelled S-A-T-T-I-N. So, Anthony, basically, why do nomads wander?
4: No. The real question is, why do we not all wander? Wandering is our natural state. You know, we make a journey at the beginning of our life from the womb to the light, and religion tells us we make a journey at the end of our life. All religions tell us we make a journey at the end of our life to the other world. And in between, some of us choose not to move, and it's just such a strange thing.
0: Yes. Well, that's very fundamental. So that really divides us. And as you mentioned in your book, a long, long, long, long time ago, there were 40 million nomadic people. And today, and that was 100% of humanity, apparently. And today there's 40 million nomadic people, but it's less than 1% of humanity. So there's as many wanderers today as there was 12,000 years ago. Is that right?
4: Yeah. And think about, you know, the weirdness of living a settled life where we're constantly being told we have to walk 10,000 steps. I mean, to a nomad, this is just ridiculous.
0: Imagine a nomad with a little wristwatch that showed how many steps he's been doing.
4: Exactly.
0: You think you're a nutcase. Hey, I'm curious about just the way nomadic societies work. And I would imagine this is pretty much consistent across the board. Gender roles. Briefly, what are the traditional gender roles with a nomadic community?
4: Well, this is one of the surprises that I found looking back into history, and these three famous nomads that we can name check who get this bad reputation, Attila the Hun, Genghis Khan, and Timur or Tamerlane. And for them, women are absolutely central to all the decision-making, all the sort of gathering of the grandees and the elders. There are women. And, you know, Genghis Khan's wife is the one who, you know, it sits beside him the whole way through the building up of his and administration of his empire. And that plays through to today in a lot, if not all, nomadic societies. Women have a central role.
0: You know, here is a very interesting moment or image that might represent what you're saying. I was in Eastern Turkey hanging out with a Kurdish nomadic family in their black hair tent, right? They have these black goat hair tents, like go all the way back to biblical times. The mother was there with the children, and the little boy was playing his eagle bone flute. And this was amazing just to see the mom making the tea and the boy playing his eagle bone flute. And then over the bluff, way in the distance, I couldn't see him, the dad would play his eagle bone flute. So the boy knew the dad was okay. The dad knew the boy was okay. And the dad was out of sight with the herds. And the mom was in the tent with the kids. And the eagle bone flute was connecting them and connecting through times for millennia, literally thousands of years. But that kind of represented the fundamental situation. And it seems that has not changed very much through the centuries.
4: No, and how beautiful is that as an image? Well, I mean, I've got goosebumps for that.
0: <It's>, I do too. I love beautiful. That. I'm so thankful for that moment. And to know that what I was listening to was so representative of a beautiful, beautiful way of life that is struggling in the confines of our modern kind of settled world.
4: Well, it's struggling, but it's still there. And this is the important thing. And it hasn't gone. There's this image that I love of history as a path picked through ruins. And the suggestion that, you know, history is about people who build things, who build, you know, the pyramids, the Colosseum or whatever. But I think before long, we're going to be reading histories about the people, not who built monuments or destroyed them, but about the people who maintained the natural world around them.
0: Yes. There's an ever greater value in people that are connected with the natural world as it becomes an existential challenge to preserve it. You know, when I was with that Kurdish community, we were talking about the challenges in their life. And they talked about how the Turkish government had offered them land, offered them schools, trying to get them, almost to bribe them, to settle down and speak the same language and join the dominant culture. And they really found it was really offensive to their own, what they treasured and honored. And they refused it. And that's kind of the disadvantage that nomadic communities have around the world, isn't it? That in order to be embraced by the dominant culture, they've really got to abandon theirs.
4: It is a problem, and language is absolutely key to that, because in a way, the language, and I know this, for instance, with some of the Saharan tribes, in Egypt, for instance, they're forced to speak and learn Egyptian Arabic, which deprives them of their dialect.
0: Oh, yes. And that's something that those of us who don't have to struggle to preserve our language aren't very sensitive to, but if a society is not allowed to have its own language, that is over the line. I mean, that cannot be allowed. They've got to defend the right to speak their language.
4: Exactly. But, you know, I wonder, I mean, in the US, the Native American languages, are they still current? Do people still talk them?
0: I don't know. But I do know that when there's a struggle with an ethnic group in Europe that is a nation without a state, a group of people that have their nation, but they don't have a political boundary, the bone of contention is a lot of time, can we have education for our people? And I know for indigenous people in Central America, you know, the government of Guatemala will give them an education, but it's Spanish. And they say, no, we want it in our language. And they don't get it, so they become an underclass.
4: That's problematic. Very problematic.
0: So this is Travel with Rick Steves. We've been talking with Anthony Satin, and his book is Nomads, The Wanderers Who Shaped Our World. I've been fascinated by nomads ever since I've been traveling, because as you travel, if you reach out, you find the resilience of the nomadic communities and the deep history, and how there is this little do-si-do between the people who are unsettled, nomads, and people who are settled, what we would call civilized, which is a horribly ethnocentric way to put it. Today, Anthony, we're out of time, but I would just like to kind of wrap it up with, what is the future for nomadic peoples? Is there a sort of a best scenario? And is it possible to have culturally sensitive tourism? Can that be a good thing?
4: I don't think things are as bleak as they might be for a lot of nomadic peoples. I think they're even more than we talked about politics and how governments like to settle, and probably even more dangerous for them is global warming, climate change. For instance, in Mongolia, which has a long, long tradition of nomadic people, because most of the country is unfit for farming, because of the summers are now so hot and the winters are so cold, a lot of Mongolia's nomads are now living, you know, given up, and there's now a tent city around the capital, and they're all looking for jobs. That's their greatest.
0: You see the same dynamic in Palestine with the Bedouins.
4: Yes, Yes, you do. But you know, at the same time, you know, they are still doing what they do, and they are still who they are. And I'm optimistic.
0: That's encouraging. And then, just if we're curious, as people who want to have a broader perspective and learn from our travels, is there a culturally sensitive way to, and can that bring economy in a healthy way to these communities to weave that into our travels as tourists?
4: Yes, I think it obviously has to be small scale, low key. Mm-hmm. Can't have thousands of people turning up and hanging out with one particular family in a in their tent.
0: Then it becomes a more of a spectacle instead of a...
4: Exactly. Change. But, I mean, some of the families that I stayed with in Iran, for instance, I mean, that was entirely transactional. That was, you know, I was a paying guest. It was like staying in someone's home, mm-hmm. except their home was a tent.
0: Again, this is Travel with Rick Steves. We've been talking with Anthony Satin. His book is Nomads, The Wanderers Who Shaped Our World. Anthony, thank you so much for your interest in nomadic communities and for sharing it so eloquently in your book.
4: Thank you for this opportunity of talking about this really important topic.
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10: Okay.
9: All right.
10: Okay.
9: All right.
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12: Radiolab.
11: From
9: WNYC.
10: See?
9: Yeah.
13: I got my potato. And I'm looking at it and I'm holding it. Maybe it should hold potatoes more. It's a potato. It's washed. I think it's a yellow potato. It's washed. It's not dirty. It's a little dirty. It's kind of baffling to actually think about a potato. This could, yeah, what do you say about a potato?
14: Four, six, even seven.
15: Hey, I'm Latif Nasser.
16: And I'm Lulu Miller.
15: And this is Radiolab. And today's episode is sort of a gauntlet thrown by our friend, our collaborator, our contributing editor.
16: Okay, guys.
17: Heather Radke.
16: Okay. I'm just going to tell you guys, this is some kind of experiment. It could be a failure. And then we just end and go have a lunch, okay?
17: I love it.
15: It's not worth doing if there's not a potential for failure.
16: Yeah. Well, I appreciate that, you two. But in any case...
18: I'm in my pajamas.
16: The person who's maybe like the embodiment of this experiment is this woman named Claire Dolan.
18: I'm just staring because I don't know how to make coffee. Oh, here.
16: So Claire is an ICU nurse up in like super rural Vermont.
18: How was your shift?
19: My shift was busy and long.
16: So we sent this really great producer named Erica Heilman, who lives near Claire, to go and talk to her.
18: Okay.
16: Because right on Claire's property...
18: Oh, it's beautiful now.
16: There's this place that ever since I first heard about it, I've been kind of obsessed with it.
19: You grab that from over here.
16: It's this big old barn.
19: This is a barn that was thrown up in the 1970s or 80s.
16: It's got this old tin roof.
19: Peeling paint and falling off clapboards and boards.
16: But inside...
19: Here we are at the entrance to the permanent collection.
16: Hanging on these pristine white walls, under glass...
18: on top of pedestals are
19: matchboxes.
18: These ordinary,
19: a pinwheel, tiny, tiny bells,
18: banal
19: dust and lint. I would say it's more lint than dust.
18: Everyday things.
19: Many pulleys arranged together in a block and tackle.
18: Keys.
19: An old thread spool.
18: Paper clips.
19: Grocery cart.
18: All a part of what Claire calls
19: the museum of everyday life. Wagon wheels. Wheelbarrow.
15: But this is sort of but is it? It's really a museum?
16: Yeah, it's like a real museum. Like, she's got a permanent collection, and she's got like rotating exhibits that change every year. And then she just like puts a ton of thought into these things. Like, for example,
19: the elegance of these furniture legs.
16: She uses this like translucent gallery wire to hang furniture legs so that they look almost
19: kind of creepily human, like they're showing off their legs and waiting for someone to notice.
16: Or she'll light something.
12: These are gerbil wheels.
14: Hamster wheels.
12: Hamster wheels.
16: Yeah. In such a way that it just grabs your eye.
12: It's exhibit magic.
16: Yeah.
12: Yeah.
16: And
12: yeah.
16: Hundreds of people come every year to see this museum in a barn. And like, I know people who drive up from New York City like 7 hours, and they, you know, they leave their homes full of just ordinary objects to drive up to rural Vermont to see a barn full of everyday objects.
15: Why would people do that? Why would they like leave their house full of paperclips to have to drive hours to go see a barn full of paperclips?
16: I mean, it's a reasonable question. But I think it's because through her displays, you know, she has these like, you know, she has like wall labels full of beautiful text that like describes the history of an object or tells the story of a really specific object, or an anecdote about the object. And she's able to show you that there's just
19: more to that thing than you would think.
12: But like, how does she do that with a bell or a box of matches?
16: Well,
19: I think of them as like
16: she kind of did it while we were sitting in the studio together. She just pointed at this cup, this little paper cup that we were both drinking out of.
19: Like if you think of the cup, right? It's an object that is made for the human hand. It echoes the shape of how your hand wants to curve around. And it has this incredible affordance of ministering to your thirst, right? Like you're able to drink things because you have a cup. But it also, it has this elegant form, right? Like the interplay of positive and negative space. And then, you know, you think, okay, drinking out of a cup, how consequential is that? But, you know, I work in an intensive care unit in the in this little regional hospital in Vermont. And, you know, I can't tell you, like, for someone who swallowing has been impossible or not allowed, you know, to finally, like the moment that they can grip a cup and take a drink is a profound experience and like a really important moment.
16: Right. Even though it's someone just sipping from a boring paper cup.
19: Yeah, it's a dumb little cup.
16: All right. So I wanted to start with Claire because she kind of hits on this thing that I've just been kind of obsessed about for, I don't know, like maybe the last couple of years even. It kind of started at the beginning of the pandemic where I would call this friend of mine up and I would leave her these voice messages or I'd talk to her on the phone and I'd just be like, oh my God, I bought the wrong light bulbs and they're so fluorescent and I just wish I had those ones that are so nice and warm. Or I would just be like, I just can't believe I have to do the dishes again. But then also, you know, like this is a maybe more delightful version of the same thing. Like the little curl on the back of my daughter's hair that's only going to be there for 2 weeks before it kind of turns into something else.
12: Riveting stuff, Radke.
16: And of course it was not riveting, especially considering what was actually happening in the world, which was that there was this like massive pandemic and tons of people were sick and dying. And so when I talked to her about those things, I had this kind of bit of shame about it because they're so fundamentally small.
12: In proportion to the world on
16: fire. In proportion to the world.
12: Yeah.
16: I would always say sort of guiltily, these are such small potatoes. But at the same time, you know, if you really think about it, most of our lives are actually just made up of these, you know, these small potatoes, like going to the dry cleaner or eating a ham sandwich or whatever.
12: Yeah.
16: And I think that there's something kind of important about just how massive a part of these our lives these things are.
12: Hmm.
16: And so
14: taking a cue from Claire, I want to do a whole show about ordinary, everyday things that make up so much of our lives.
15: This sounds like a terrible idea. This sounds like the most boring episode.
14: No, it's not going to be boring. Or it's not, the goal isn't to be boring. It's that...
15: So it'll just incidentally be boring?
14: No, it's not going to be boring at all. I think it's sort of a challenge because... The truth is that you guys are kind of obsessed with big stories, you know, submarines and death and wars and Arctic seals or whatever. And I guess I want to see what happens, what we're missing really when we only look at these kind of big grandstand, you know, like marquee parts of the world.
15: I feel like you're asking us to commit a cardinal sin. Like, it's like literally every story finding, storytelling impulse we have is to go big.
14: Yeah, but what's more fun than

0: Okay, so I have a series of stories for you today about people wrestling with the routine, the ordinary, the seemingly boring stuff of life, and finding out what you can see when you look hard at something that we just generally overlook, including...
1: It's nice to have potatoes.
0: A man who's been asked to just look at a potato.
1: In terms of what it actually looks like, you don't really often think of what a potato looks like.
0: Without knowing why.
2: Oh, God.
3: Okay, we are really leaning into the premise.
0: All right, so I'm glad you guys are all the way in and super excited about this.
2: I wouldn't go that far, but all right. We're here.
0: You have to be here.
2: Continuing to be here, yeah.
0: All right, so... Again, kind of inspired by Claire, I thought we could kind of go through this like we're in a museum. So it's like a set of exhibits, or maybe, if you please, a platter of small potatoes.
3: Okay.
0: And I thought I would have you kind of read each title of each piece like it's the, you know, like a...
3: placard?
0: The wall text.
2: Okay.
3: Great. Okay.
0: Okay.
2: Lulu, you want to do it?
3: Yep, sure. Exhibit one.
4: First early potato. Achille Lénon, Alexandrine Poussard, Artichaut Jaune, Aspasie.
3: The light at the end of the tube.
0: Okay, so this one comes from our producer, Matt Kilty.
5: So,
0: let's go.
5: All right. We begin at sunrise.
6: Okay.
0: Sunrise. Matt, I know when you wake up. It's not sunrise.
5: Okay, fine. Mid-morning. How about?
6: We're up.
5: I spend way too much time looking at Twitter on my phone.
0: In bed.
5: But eventually get up, open the blinds.
0: Whisk away the shades.
5: Throw them open.
6: Oh, yeah.
5: And the day begins. Go make coffee. Love that part of the morning.
0: The best.
5: And
0: all right, and are you in your, like, pajamas?
5: Depends. But okay. Make some oatmeal, do a little bit of reading, go to the bathroom, open the tiny little medicine cabinet. And...
7: Matthew... We have a problem.
5: Staring me in the face.
7: Look at the tube, Matthew.
5: Is.
7: Look at it.
8: Okay, so we got
5: an
8: extremely flat,
5: shriveled,
7: flaccid,
5: crinkled
8: tube of toothpaste.
5: And it's just like, okay.
0: Crud.
5: Here we are again.
0: Again?
5: Yeah. Okay. It's the moment that we all have to face where the toothpaste tube is... out of toothpaste.
0: Yeah, and that's a real bummer because it feels great to brush your teeth.
5: It does feel nice to brush your teeth.
0: And also we all need to because we're humans living in society.
5: It's an essential part of American life. But so this is the thing that I wanted to explore with you today, which is that moment, that small potato of when you are holding an empty tube of toothpaste because...
0: It looks empty, but is it empty?
5: That is the question, Heather. Because even though it looks like you might not have any toothpaste... I think we all know there's some toothpaste in there. And thus begins a journey.
7: Day one. What will we do?
5: Okay, so you got your empty tube. And unless you're one of those people who's like stocked up with toothpaste and the moment something gets a little bit challenging in your life, God forbid there's a little bit of a hurdle in front of you, you just throw away your toothpaste. For the rest of us, at least those of us who aren't using those stupid little clips with our toothpaste tubes. For the rest of us.
7: Opportunity knocks. Go ahead. Open the door.
5: I'm going to get it. I'm going to get that toothpaste.
6: Oh, God.
5: So you start pushing.
6: Pushing forward. Okay, here we go.
5: With your fingers, wherever you can, pushing towards the top.
6: I've got to start rolling it from the bottom here.
5: You roll the toothpaste.
8: Tiny, tight. Turns.
0: I use the... You don't use the counter as part of this?
5: No, just these hands. But after like a couple minutes...
6: Oh, God.
5: You do get to the point where...
6: There we go.
5: You've done all you can do.
8: I'm going to put my thumb right near the cap. I'm going to push.
5: And then...
8: Oh, yeah.
5: All of a sudden, you can see like there's this big like gush of toothpaste.
6: No problem.
5: And it is one of life's little tiny joys... A little delight.
0: Right, because you're kind of getting something from nothing.
5: Yeah, it's like water from a stone, which, this is a thing, and I don't think people realize this, is once you've taken that step,
0: mm-hmm.
5: you can actually go so much further.
0: Like to the grocery store to buy a new tube of toothpaste.
5: Shut up, Heather. No, you can...

0: can get to, I don't even know if I know how to actually like describe it exactly, but have you ever seen that episode of Seinfeld?
1: It looks like we're going to need some gas.
2: Oh.
0: Where Kramer's test driving a car and he's in the car with the salesperson.
1: How much gas you think is in there right now?
2: Well, it's on E.
0: They're running out of gas, which in and of itself is like a total small potato. And
3: ever been completely below this line?
0: They decide they're gonna see how long they can go on empty.
4: Oh, I've never felt so alive.
0: Basically, they're gonna try and glimpse at what empty truly means. And so, what I am proposing to you, Heather, is to join me on this near empty tube of toothpaste and to see what's on the other side.
5: But don't we know what's on the other side of empty?
0: You might think you do, but until you actually make that trip.
5: Yeah, you're right. All right, I guess.
0: You have no idea.
5: I feel like.
0: And so.
6: Day two. Aren't we a happy little boy?
0: You're back on top, baby.
7: Plenty of paste.
0: You gotta be a little frugal.
7: Oh, God, that was too much.
0: But mostly.
6: Day three.
0: It's a thrill a minute.
6: Day four.
7: Oh, my God, there's so much toothpaste.
6: Day five.
7: Bingo.
6: Day six.
7: Where's the wick?
6: Seven.
7: Oh, yeah.
6: Eight.
7: Pop it open.
6: Day nine.
2: This is gonna be. We're getting low. Oh, God. Let's give it a shove. Oh, come on.
5: All right, I'm just going to point out that from this is where I quit.
0: Mm.
5: For what it's worth.
0: Like you've already gotten a new tube?
5: By this point, I've bought a new toothpaste.
0: Yeah, but you don't have to buy a new tube.
5: But my question is, why haven't you? Because it's obviously...
0: It's because I forget.
5: Mm-hmm.
0: I forget. I don't remember. I don't think about brushing my teeth until I have to brush my teeth. But probably in part because you're not. There's still toothpaste there. And sure, it's getting harder. It's getting tougher to get the toothpaste out.
5: This is where you separate the boys from the men.
0: This is where you actually cross the threshold. This is where you enter into a new realm of empty.
5: What's on the other side of the...
0: The dividing line of what you thought was empty and this new empty?
5: Yeah.
0: Well.
6: Day 10.
0: There is greater pain.
7: There's...
0: There's also...
6: Day 11.
7: Oh my God, I love it.
0: Greater pleasure.
4: Okay.
6: The 12th day. The 13th.
7: If I can just get the tooth...
0: There's ingenuity.
7: Get the bristles in to the nozzle.
0: Craftiness, cleverness. The mastery of tools, Heather, is what lies beyond.
6: Day 14.
2: Confronting the toothpaste again.
0: It turns into kind of a nightmare, and then eventually...
6: Day 15.
5: Well, eventually you run out of gas.
0: Eventually there's nothing left.
5: Yeah.
0: And for me, that is when I take the toothpaste tube, and I take a pair of scissors... And I cut the tube open.
7: Open it up. Take the toothbrush. Open up.
0: And then you can put your brush into the inside of the tube, and you can kind of scrape up whatever little tiny bit of toothpaste is still kind of caked on the walls.
7: Okay.
5: It's like you've eaten the chicken, and now you're sucking on the bones.
0: Yeah, you're like pulling out the marrow, and that's it.
5: And having never experienced it myself, is that a moment of satisfaction or is it a little bit of a letdown? Or
0: it's a little embarrassing.
5: Why?
0: Because I mostly just can't remember to buy toothpaste because I'm a child. But I don't know. It's also like it feels like an honorary death. The tube is finished. It has been fully sacrificed. And that's it.
6: But remember... My sweet child, with death comes life.
8: You can refuse?
0: Thanks so much.
9: No.
0: Day 16, I go to the store.
5: Are you like a cinnamon guy?
0: I prefer the mints.
5: Winter mint, peppermint.
0: Yeah, spearmint.
5: And then you come home.
0: Yeah, and I do always love the packaging. I love the box, the rectangular long box.
5: It's very satisfying.
0: Popping it open. And then getting to hold a big, fat tube of toothpaste.
7: Mm-mm-mm.
0: You grab your brush, you got your new tube.
8: Okay.
5: It's nice and plump.
0: Yeah, like a fat little pillow.
8: Oh. All right. Okay, here we go.
5: But wait. given everything that happened, is there any part of you that feels compelled to sort of ration it out, to only take a little?
0: Oh, God, no.
8: Yes!
0: No, it's just like,
5: the bounty is there.
0: Exactly. But I do feel like underneath all of it, there is this sadness.
5: Well, what's sad about it?
0: Well, it's just like, it's like the routine of it all. Of where you're like caught in this weird dance with a tube of toothpaste that's a part of a routine of brushing your teeth. It's like one of the many other routines that make up your daily life that feel like you have no choice in them. They just exist. And I don't know, you feel like Sisyphus or something with the boulder, just pushing the boulder over and over and over again. And the fact that that's what so much, I feel like so much of your life is that's what feels so sad.
5: Right, right. It's like, you could measure your life in empty tubes of toothpaste or piles of dust that you swept up. And that feels like not a very satisfying way to measure a life.
0: Yeah.
6: Push the boulder. Squeeze the tube. Push the boulder. Squeeze the tube, push the boulder, squeeze the tube.
9: Hey, what do you say about a potato?
5: All right, so this is Jim McEwen, the brother of our producer, Annie McEwen. And this is day 5 with his potato.
9: It's a handsome shape. Feels good in your hand. It's got a nice weight. It's got little dimples, little imperfections. It's, maybe it's an oblong shape. Omboid. Oblong. Kind of looks like a mango. All in all, a pleasing thing to hold. Not a very interesting thing to look at for too long, but it just feels nice in your hand knowing that potatoes have sustained us for so long and continue to do so. Hope this helps. Let me know what else I should be saying. We made it across the border with the potato, undeclared.
5: Day 11 with the potato.
9: Now in, where are we? 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
9: The potato has made it to Florida. The humidity here is hard on the potato.
5: Day 12 with the potato.
9: It's looking more weathered, wrinkled, squishy. And the top is dented more. It's losing color. It really looks like an old person. Hello, it's potato night. It's happy Valentine's Day, potato.
5: Day 14 with the potato.
9: Been telling people about my potato. They're always surprised, and I say, you wouldn't understand, really. It is a, you know, it's my friend.
11: Okay. Lulu.
10: Latif.
11: Radiolab. We are back with Heather Radke.
10: And her collection of small potatoes.
11: So, okay, what's next? What's our next
10: and
11: exhibit?
10: I'm curious to see what you're going to serve
5: us. Yeah.
10: That's
5: curious. That's the mode. That's the mode, Latif.
10: All right.
5: Okay. All right. Next up, do you want to read the...
11: The placard?
5: The exhibit text?
11: Okay. Exhibit 2.
8: César, Calgary, Castelline, Centaure, Cérès, Charlotte.
11: The whole potato in a grain of sand.
5: Hello.
16: Hello.
5: How are you doing?
16: I'm good. Good. How are you?
5: So this small potato...
16: I don't know what it is, but I'm ready.
5: Comes to us from this guy named Ian.
16: My name's Ian Chillog. What else do you want to know?
5: Well, maybe... And I reached out to him because he makes this podcast that gets at the same small potatoes question, but in a totally different way.
16: So I make a show called Everything is Alive, in which I interview inanimate objects.
17: Well, let's just start, settle in, have you introduce yourself for us.
18: My name is Lewis, and I am a can of Go-To Cola.
17: That's a store brand.
18: Mm-hmm. Go-To, G-O-2, Cola.
5: So every episode, Ian invites an actor to come on the show.
19: My name is Dennis. I'm a pillow, obviously.
5: And just be an ordinary, everyday thing.
16: Yeah.
5: Like a chainsaw.
16: Lamppost.
5: Or a towel.
16: Pencil. Or a toaster.
20: My name is Emmy. I'm a pregnancy test.
5: And he just kind of interviews them about their lives.
20: I know that eventually, if everything goes according to plan, I'm going to get peed on.
16: Yeah.
20: Yeah.
5: The conversations are pretty much totally improvised. Ian takes it really seriously, and the actor takes it really seriously. And so there's this feeling as you're listening that you're actually hearing a very personal interview between a great interviewer and, like, a stapler.
16: Like, I'll occasionally be talking to an object and I'll realize that the whole time I had a question in my head that I didn't ask because I was afraid of offending the object. You know, like the same anxiety you have when you're interviewing a human.
5: Okay, so here's what we're going to do. I took this one particular episode that Ian did, which I really love, and I'm going to play you some of that show where you'll hear Ian interviewing this thing. Okay. And then mm-hmm. you'll also hear me talking to the person that he got to play that thing.
10: It's a potato, right? It's got to be a potato.
5: It's not a potato.
10: Okay.
5: About what it was like to be a thing.
11: Cool.
5: Okay, so here we go.
21: My name is Chioki, and I am a grain of sand.
22: And tell me a little bit about sort of where you spend your days right now.
21: Right now, I am in an aquarium in some dude's house. There's a couple fish. I think they're goldfish there.
5: So what did you do to prep?
21: Ian is anti-prep. He was like, don't research sand.
5: Okay, so that's Chioki Iansen, the human.
21: And I was like, bet. Let's go.
5: He's the director of the Community Media Center at Virginia Commonwealth University. And am I right that you're also like the voice of NPR or something?
21: Oh yeah, I'm the voice of underwriting for NPR.
5: So you, like, read the ads?
21: Support for NPR comes from NPR stations.
5: Oh, nice. Yeah, sounds familiar. Anyway, he's also a philosopher.
21: Yeah.
5: He studied philosophy and he spent most of his career teaching philosophy.
21: Mostly German idealism and Africana philosophy.
5: So when Ian called him up to see if he wanted to be a grain of sand, Shoki was pretty psyched because he had an idea about sand that came from his years as a philosopher.
21: Yes. Yeah. So it's like I wanted to take really seriously the notion of a grain of sand having its own existence and subjectivity.
22: Do you know how old you are?
21: Not exactly, no. I think it probably would amount to somewhere in the hundreds of thousands of years. Like, I mean, I wasn't always sand, right? Like, there was a time when I was a boulder.
22: Yeah, yeah.
21: Yeah, so, you know, like, do you know about the myth of Sisyphus?
22: Yeah.
21: Yeah, that's a funny one to me because Sisyphus is cursed to roll this boulder up the hill for eternity. But really, the boulder would eventually erode. I mean, 100,000 years or so, it would be like a little pebble, like, just like stick it out. Sisyphus, you'll be done in no time, you know?
22: Eventually, it's just going to be sand.
21: Yeah, exactly. And in addition, the hill will also erode. And so, you know, Sisyphus, after some time, would have a flat plain instead of a hill and maybe like a marble instead of a boulder.
22: So, yeah, so he's cursed for eternity, but really it's he just needs to get through, I don't know, 50,000 years or something.
21: Yeah, like he should really stick to it, and then that'll show the gods.
22: It's funny to think about a man serving out his eternal curse, and what it is very easily pushing a marble along the ground.
21: Yeah.
22: It ultimately ends up worse for the boulder than for Sisyphus.
21: Oh, for sure.
22: The boulder is destroyed while Sisyphus lives on for eternity.
21: See what I mean? And yeah, and like, and is dizzy the whole time? I don't know. And how good is, like, and how good is Sisyphus in conversation?
5: So when I was talking to Chioke, I was really curious if, having spent so much time as sand, if he had a new perspective on sand. But actually he was like, no, not at all.
21: I mean, I think it's more like I think about people differently.
5: Oh.
21: The entire existence of the grain of sand is perceiving things and thinking things. And so it's what it's doing really is working to understand humanity.
5: Mm.
21: Yeah, I mean, I think that if there's one difference between them and I. Sorry, I'm having trouble with the pronouns. You know, we're doing this interview and I'm a grain of sand.
22: Yeah.
21: But that's not really the way that I would think of myself. I think normally I would just say we are sand.
22: Okay.
21: So you see that there's the kind of mass noun thing happening. And it's weird to talk to you because you don't have a mass noun thing, or you don't seem to have a mass noun arrangement. So you say of yourself that you're a person, right?
22: Yeah. Yeah, I would say I am a person.
21: So, like, why aren't you a grain of person?
22: Like, why do I not consider myself as, like, a fraction of all of humanity?
21: Yeah, like that makes more sense.
22: Yeah.
21: It just seems to me like if you recognize the degree to which you owed your existence to other people, you might also be nicer to other people.
22: Yeah, I read this thing that there are 7 quintillion 500 quadrillion grains of sand in the world. So like all of that you consider as you.
21: I mean, I'm not saying there's a psychic connection or whatever. I'm just saying that when I think of what I am the sand in the aquarium, or we are the sand. And when I'm on a beach, we are the sand on the beach.
22: I have to say, I find the beach, at least just like sitting on the beach, boring. Do you find it boring?
21: Yeah, so I don't really experience boredom. All of my existence is observation and reflection, so I'm never bored.
22: Wow.
21: Yeah, I mean, I've noticed that humans have a kind of problem with, well, I say a problem with boredom. They have a problem with time, right? Because it seems to me that boredom reveals a fundamental anxiety that many humans have about their lives in the first place. A constant kind of question as to where is this going? What should I be doing? And so then there's not really a willingness to kind of sit and just be, which I recommend. You should really try it sometime.
22: Do you want to just sit and be right now?
21: Oh man, that sounds great. Let's do it.

0: like sands through the hourglass, so are the days of our lives.
1: I'm in the Fort Myers, Florida airport, and I went through security.
2: Day 15 with the potato.
1: And they checked my bag, and he went right for the potato, and he took it out, and he looked at me and said, "It's a potato." And then the nice man gave me back my bag with the potato. And now we go to Chicago and then to Ottawa. So then the customs... That's the last leg is the toughest one, but we made it through with a nice man saying it's a potato. So that was good. Okay. Potato back on home soil here. Let's go. You can't have my potato. You can try, but you can't take it. But potato lives on.
3: Exhibit number 3.
4: Reine blanche, reine de mai, pique-naqueur, rognon rose, Rohan.
3: 1 billion years of solitude. Take that, Gabriel Garcia Marquez.
2: Okay, so for this one, reporter Rachel Cusick is going to take us from a grain of sand to a pile of rocks.
5: A big old pile of rocks.
6: Rocks from between about 1 billion and 1.7 billion years ago.
5: But also the man who uncovered their secret.
6: My name's Roger Buick. I'm a earth scientist and an astrobiologist.
5: All right. Okay, Roger, I'm so excited. These days, Roger is a very accomplished professor over at the University of Washington. But when he started studying these rocks, he was kind of like a baby scientist.
6: Yes, it was after I'd finished a PhD, but before I ever got a university job. So my future career hinged on finding something interesting in these rocks.
5: Were you just hoping that this might be a big break or something?
6: I certainly was. Yes, it was very poorly known time in Earth history. And I was hoping to find earlier evidence of animal life, earlier evidence of complex multicellular life. And so I started out.
5: But first, Roger had to get the rocks that were that age, which just so happened to be deep in the Australian outback.
6: Yeah, that's right. I spent months in the desert with a field hand. We would walk out every day up to 20 miles in 95 degree heat in gorges and slot canyons with sledgehammers and chisels to break the rocks up.
5: So how big of a rock do you end up with?
6: Those fist-sized chunks, carrying them on our backs all the way back to our base camp, bag them up, put a number on them, and ship them back to America. Anything alive would have been microscopic, so you need to analyze the rocks closely back in the lab.
5: So he has to get them back to Harvard, which is where he worked. And once he has them there, he has to take each one of these rocks
6: and cut it into little slices so you can shine light through this thin sliver of rock. And then you can look at it under a microscope, see if there's any little single-celled fossils in the rock.
5: So Roger is staring into this microscope day after day, rock by rock, slice by slice,
6: hoping to discover something unexpected, something novel, something weird.
5: So how long are you looking into the microscope looking for something weird?
6: 2 years.
5: 2 years? You spent 2 years looking into the microscope?
6: Oh, we collected a lot of rocks.
5: And after 2 whole years, 600 something whatever days,
6: I discovered nothing.
5: Oh my gosh.
6: Found nothing.
5: So he realized this entire period of Earth's history,
6: it was supremely uninteresting.
5: As far as he could tell, there were no great events, no dramatic evolution of life, no ice ages, no giant volcanoes, no shift in the chemical composition of the sea or the air for close on a billion years.
6: Nothing happened.
5: But inspired by his work, this has now become a famous period in time in Earth's history. It's called
6: the Boring Billion.
2: I think I have a hard time wrapping my brain around what a billion years would have felt like.
6: A billion years is an incomprehensibly long time. Imagine it. It's a year and then a billion of them. It's incomprehensible.
5: It almost makes me angry then that you're like just giving it. You have like the largest frame that you could possibly be looking into, and there's nothing there. Like, that just feels maddening to me.
6: Well, it's strange. You know, the rest of Earth history seems to have been dynamic and full of change. The atmosphere got oxygen in it. There were snowball Earth events when the Earth froze over completely several times. Radical originations and extinctions of organisms. Lots changed fast. But the rocks I was looking at seem to record none of that. There were bacterial communities in the ocean. The only life on land at that time would have been a little layer of cells in damp places. But the climate, the chemistry of the oceans, the activities of life, they were all interacting with each other and stabilizing each other for close on a billion years. It's uncanny.
5: I think what's so cool to think about is, like, when you think of the history of life on Earth, you just kind of imagine like conflict and change and like things that struggled and things that fought. And there's just something weirdly comforting about knowing that for a billion years, Earth was like, it's okay. We don't have to change anything. Like, let's just keep things the way they are. It's kind of working right now.
6: And that is remarkable. In a way.
5: Do you ever feel guilty for calling it dull or boring when you look back on that paper?
6: No, not a shred of guilt. I feel no remorse. And let's say this, I don't work on that interval of Earth history anymore. I'd had enough. I work on much older rocks now. And I'm also an astrobiologist, so I also ponder questions about, is there life elsewhere in the universe?
5: And not like that boring stuff that you were working on earlier.
6: Well, the universe is vast. Mm. And boredom may be a feature of life in the universe. We don't know. Maybe that's exciting.
7: All right, we got to take a quick break, and we'll be back in just a billion years.
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0: Annie, I have my potato again.
1: Day 25 with the potato.
0: Tonight with the potato. Ah, the potato is getting old, older every day. It's drying, it's parched, it has little barnacles on it. I still do like the shape. I feel that I enjoy the simplicity of it, and it's sort of a comfortable feeling because the potato, I don't have to explain myself to it, and it's fine with me, I think. But I think we understand each other. We don't really have to say anything sometimes. But it's sad the potato won't always be here. Sad it can't always be this way. But it is hanging in there pretty good. Okay, bye.
2: All right, Lulu.
3: Latif.
2: Radiolab.
3: We are back with contributing editor Heather Radke, taking us to starchy places we would not otherwise have gone ourselves. And I'm actually sort of surprising myself to the degree that I'm enjoying it.
1: Okay, so I'm going to say this is a pretty potato-y potato. So if you can just read our last exhibit text here.
3: Okay. Exhibit 4, potato, c'est moi. I feel like I need to read that in a Miss Piggy voice.
2: Do it. Please do.
3: Yeah.
2: Please
3: hold on. Okay, hold on. Wait, let me try. Exhibit number 4.
4: Captain Vandel, Carnal Kennebec, répondit King.
3: Potato, c'est moi.
5: A friend of mine on my way here, when I was talking to you guys, you should introduce yourself as the Spud Stud. I'm like, I'm sure they're going to love that.
1: We do love that. We love it.
2: Okay, so for this next story, Heather, actually, let me join in on the conversation with this guy here.
5: My name is Matt Severson. I'm the director of the Margaret Herrick Library.
1: The Academy Awards Library.
5: Yes.
1: Okay, right. So I invited Matt to talk to us today, not about the Oscars or some super famous red carpet star.
4: Agatha, Agria, Aida.
1: But instead about a lesser known but truly brilliant filmmaker.
4: César, Calgary, Castellin.
1: Named Agnès Varda.
4: Benoît Moutier, ça c'est super.
5: That's our lady.
1: Varda was a filmmaker and a photographer and an artist, and she died just a few years ago.
5: I believe she was 90 years old when she passed away.
1: She's known for being an important part of this French film movement in the 60s that brought the cameras out of the glossy film studios and into the streets with real people doing real things. And that had a huge influence on the way movies are made around the world today. But the thing I'm going to tell you about happened much later in her career. In 2000, when she was in her 70s, she made this film
5: called The Gleaners and I.
1: It was a documentary about the French tradition of gleaning,
5: which is the act of salvaging what other people have discarded.
4: C'est moi. Je
1: laisse volontiers. And during the course of the film, Varda also looks at herself, her own aging body.
4: Il y a mes cheveux.
1: The camera focuses on the white roots of her hair.
4: Et mes mains.
5: And on her hand, which is wrinkled,
4: c'est bientôt la fin.
5: Has sunspots.
1: And the most famous scene in the film happens in a field where there's been a potato harvest.
5: There's all these potatoes that are in the dirt, which aren't good enough, and are there to kind of rot.
1: And Varda is standing there watching as this man roots through the left behind potatoes, looking for the ones that are still good.
5: And he picks one up that is in the shape of a heart.
1: It's yellowish brown and dirty and it's big. And she kind of cries out. She's like, give me the heart. And she looks at it. She puts it in her bag and she starts looking in the dirt, sort of digging through the dirt for other heart-shaped potatoes. And she films her hands reaching out for them and picking them up.
4: And I met, if I could say, heart-shaped potatoes. And then I took them home. I found them beautiful.
1: Here she is talking about it in a lecture years later.
4: And this is the cheapest and the most modest vegetable. And its shape gave us a message.
1: It was this discarded object. It was worth nothing. But the shape invited her to keep looking at it and to think about what it made her feel.
4: And that heart-shaped potatoes became important.
1: After that film came out, Varda just kept looking at potatoes. and thinking about potatoes. And 3 years later,
5: at the Venice Biennale,
1: one of the most important contemporary art shows in the world.
2: Ooh.
5: Yeah.
1: Varda is invited to do an art installation there. And you know, artists are always doing weird, provoking, disturbing art experiences that are making you think about God or the environment or death or whatever.
5: Right.
1: But Varda just shows up with a bunch of potatoes.
2: Okay.
5: The name of her exhibit is Patatutopia, essentially potato utopia. She took about 1,500 pounds of potatoes and put them on the floor.
2: Whoa.
5: And then there's also a video installation on the wall.
1: Three different screens showing a close-up of a potato, a faraway shot of a potato, a slow pan across a pile of old, wrinkly, heart-shaped potatoes growing these long, white roots. And they look kind of almost like gross or bizarre and also kind of beautiful, but they're almost not even identifiable as potatoes.
2: Wow.
1: But really, the crown jewel of this exhibit was actually, it's actually, well, Lulu's never seen these pictures, so maybe we should just Google Agnes Varda Venice Biennale.
5: Yeah.
2: Oh, yes. Okay.
1: Because mingling amongst all these like well-dressed, arty people with their sunglasses.
2: Sorry, I got there. Okay.
1: Okay. All right. So Lulu, why don't you tell us what you see?
2: Okay. Okay. I see an older woman. She's got like grayish hair and some purple in it. It's like a short, blunt cut kind of. And she is in a giant potato costume. It's very, it looks really like a potato, and all you can really see is her head and her little hands poking out of it, kind of going like jazz hands almost, like, here I am. And it's just, it is the color of a potato. There's creases, there's crinkles, and she is just a sweet, she looks like a sweet old lady in a potato.
5: And in the potato costume is an audio rig. And so coming out of the potato costume,
4: Agatha, Agria, Aida, Alaska,
5: is Aloha, her speaking all the names Aminda, of
4: Amila, Anais, Annabelle,
5: dozens and dozens of different types of potatoes.
2: No. So just listing kinds of potatoes in French?
5: In French, in French.
4: Closter, Colorado, Comtesse, Concurrent, Coralie, Corinne, Corolle, Cynthia, Daisy, Dali, Passalvador. Delis, Désirée, Dita, Duchesse, Early Rose, Eden, Elkanah.
2: Oh, this is very surreal and wonderful, but what is it actually about for her?
5: I have a quote, actually. She said, "Utopia is the belief that by filming an old rotten potato, you can express the beauty of the world. And looking at the potato is like looking at a face, at how different each person is, and giving everyone the right to be themselves, to look beautiful in my camera."
1: I mean, I think what Varda was doing, or kind of at least how people reacted to what she was doing, she was looking at the potato, and she was sort of never not looking at it. She would look and look and look and look at it from all these different angles and look at a bunch of them and look at an old one and look at one that was rotten. And in this way, it was giving people permission, and not, maybe it's more than permission. It's like it was saying, you should do this. You should look at these things that we overlook, and you should look for a long time, and you should see what is there. And if you do that, you're going to find a kind of endlessness.
4: We have to give our affection to what is modest, what is unknown, what is not taken seriously.
1: And, you know, I think that that mode of being, it was very powerful for a lot of people. People began sending her heart-shaped potatoes in the mail. They would leave heart-shaped potatoes on her windowsill.
4: And 10 years later, I still get in my mailbox heart-shaped potatoes. Some people drop one with a name or nothing. They know that I love them. So be ready to send me a potato.
1: For the rest of her life, people regularly just gave her heart-shaped potatoes. And when she died, people placed heart-shaped potatoes on her grave. And they still do, even today.
2: Did you put a potato on her grave?
5: I did put a potato on her grave.
2: I was staring at a photo of one of these old heart-shaped potatoes, and it is very, like, it's such a tender feel. I mean, the skin of this potato looks, and I was holding my hand up next to it. My increasingly truly wrinkled hand, I just crossed 40, all the things, you know. The wrinkles in the potato are so similar to human skin wrinkles, like very, very, just something similar geometrically is going on. And at least for me, the chord it's striking is like, there's affection worthy here of these objects, of which you might be one.
0: Hello, it's potato night.
1: Day 40 with the potato.
0: I've heard it might be the last one. And I don't think I feel very good about that. I think the potato's doing just fine. So I am holding the potato. I already feel better. It was a rough weekend, but not for the potato. I'm looking at it. I'm looking very close, very close. It's shrunk. It's lost weight. Yeah, it's getting old. Still got its nice, what's that color? You know, like a very pleasing, tawny, yellow, like a hay field in the fall after the hay's been pulled off of it, just where your eye can rest, that type of color. It's beautiful in its way. Yeah, there's nothing wrong with it. It's just, if we could all be what we are, like how the potato is a potato, that would be really good. It's a very interesting experiment. I'm emotional about the potato tonight. It's a good, it's just been a nice, you know, it's been an honor. Yeah, I'm gonna hold on to it, I think. I think that's all for now, I guess. Oh, and sorry, and one more thing. I thought it might want a bit of water. So to get it wet, to see if it regained some of its vigor, you know. And I told my girlfriend I was going to, you know, thinking of putting a little bit of water on part of the potato and if that was a good idea or not. And she said, I think that's enough with all that. But I put a bit of water on it.
3: That's it for the show. We are going to read the credits while eating potatoes. What do you got, Lulu?
2: I got sautéed ones and boiled ones. Classic. What about you?
3: I got some French fried potatoes and some ghost pepper potato chips.
2: All right, let's go. Nothing like hosts eating.
3: This episode was reported by Heather Radke, Rachel Husek, and Matt Kilty. Oh, they're spicy, and I ate so many so fast.
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0: Maria Hinojosa. Today, the water wars along the Rio Grande.
1: It's not a metaphor. It's not a hyperbole. We're in a water war. I saw the statue to a woman who died fighting for this water.
0: And later, American Pachuco, a new documentary, looks back at the life and legacy of Luis Valdez, the playwright, filmmaker, and cultural pioneer.
2: They want Latinos to be compliant. They want Latinos to be Spanish-oriented rather than indigenous-oriented. And here I come with a Pachuco, who is an amalgam, a concoction brought out by historical experience out of the Americas.
0: All this coming up on Latino USA. Stay with us. No te vayas.

0: fighting for this water.
1: The battle goes beyond Chihuahua, Mexico, up into the United States, where communities are asking, who has the right to use vital natural resources, and what happens when they start running out? To answer those questions, Jack spent 7 months last year traveling the length of the Rio Grande, from the river's headwaters, the source, in the mountains of southwestern Colorado, all the way to the Gulf of Mexico. About 15 million people get their drinking water from the Rio Grande, and the river sustains billions of dollars in agricultural production. But that river is running dry. In a wide-ranging piece for the magazine Texas Monthly, Jack untangles the origins of the water crisis in the Rio Grande. I spoke to him about the consequences of that crisis for the region and its people, as well as the bitter dispute for control of that water between citizens and their governments, and even between the United States and Mexico. Jack Herrera, welcome to Latino USA.
0: Thank you so much.
1: You are from San Antonio, but you spent a lot of time in the Rio Grande Valley.
0: Yeah, my family, I've got, you know, deep roots in San Antonio and Laredo, and I actually grew up in California, but my father, you know, was the sort of prodigal son who left, but we always went back to San Antonio every year, and I've spent a lot of time there. And Laredo, the people in Laredo will be quick to say that this isn't the Rio Grande Valley. The RGV is further south. It's further down the river and starts maybe around Rio Grande City. But those two places, it's the conception of the river is so complicated. Like, there's different ways of thinking about it. And that comes down even to the language, because if you're on the Mexican side of the river, and some people have family there or born there and across both directions, if you live in South Texas, you say Rio Bravo. On the other side, you say, if you're doing it with the Anglo pronunciation or the way most Texans say it, you say Rio Grande. But there's so many ways of thinking about the river. And one way is that it's scary. Like, it's a fierce, you know, Bravo, you know, like the people associate it with people who are trying to cross the border dying in the river. They pull bodies out of it all the time in a lot of these stretches. But also, it's other parts of the year, it runs entirely dry through 100-mile stretches. Other parts, very often, it's the source of life. We're talking 100% of the water for Laredo, for drinking water, comes from Rio Grande. For a place like McAllen, Far, Edinburgh, it's over 90%. For Brownsville, over 90%. Like, these are cities are utterly dependent on the river for their drinking water. And so it's a source of life. Water is life.
1: It's true that it's more complicated than we imagine. And a lot of people think only about the river in relation to the division between the United States and Mexico. But what you point out in your article is that the water crisis actually starts much further north. You spent some days where the water crisis actually begins, not in Texas, in Colorado. Can you paint a picture of what that looks like?
0: The Rio Grande comes from this basket of mountains way up in the San Juan Mountains in southern Colorado, where the snowpack and thunderstorms turn into the river. That's all the Rio Grande is. Like, it looks like a blue line on a map, but it doesn't create water. Water doesn't pop up magically. All it is a drainage ditch where weather that hits only a few small places, a few strike zones, mountains that are tall enough, falls. And one of those is way up in the San Juan Mountains at over 13,000 feet on the Continental Divide. And to see all the tributaries feeding into it that become the Rio Grande, the only way to do that was on foot. So I spent about a week in those mountains, and with the photographer Jordan I was working with, we backpacked up to the mountains, and we slept on the side of these creeks, and we hiked up into the snowpack to see it melting, to see it becoming the Rio Grande. And at one point, we got to the actual point, the furthest upstream you could go to the Rio Grande, the actual top of the river, the origin point.
2: This snow right here is becoming the Rio Grande. This is its furthest origin point. Up above it, there's mountains and more snow.
0: Without the snowpack, there is no Rio Grande, and that snowpack is going away. Over the last 20 years, year by year, the average snowpack

0: track is getting smaller and smaller and smaller. And last year, it was at its worst in recorded history. It was just 6% of its average at some points in the season, I think 8% at others. That level of drought cannot be overestimated. That there are scientists who went up into these same mountains and they looked at the bristlecone pines and the oldest trees, trees that are 1,000 years old. And using the tree rings, they were of these extremely old trees, they were able to estimate how much rain fell each year going back almost 2,000 years. And the last time there was a drought this bad in this part of the continent was 1,200 years ago in the year 800.
1: Oh my God.
0: We're talking in the year 800 in this part of the continent.
1: Wow.
0: The people who would later call themselves the Aztec haven't even emerged.
1: So you write about the fact that some researchers have gone the next step and saying it's not, shouldn't call it drought. It's called aridification, which sounds like a really technical word, but I guess it's probably one we're going to start using more and more as this becomes kind of the new normal. So what's the difference between a drought, a very bad drought, and something called aridification?
0: Yeah. So climate can completely change the environment, and the climate itself can change. It's not just the weather day to day or week to week or year to year. There can be fundamental changes. You know, Antarctica used to be covered with green forests. And in this part of the continent, as the amount of water falling has gone down, you see portions that used to be maybe arid but not deserts becoming deserts. That this drought is not a temporary thing that's going to end. A drought says, you know, it's going to last a year, it's going to last 2 years. We're in a drought that has now lasted 26 years. And so there's a lot of scientists who say, you know what, it's not going to end. This is just what life is going to be like now. When you talk about the Rio Grande Basin, all through Southern Colorado, New Mexico, Northern Mexico, Texas, it is just a place that is going to be in drought constantly.
1: The picture that you're painting is that this is much more complex for everyone. And so we are hearing more about it. I mean, on Latino USA, we were just talking about the water shortage that's happening in Puerto Rico.
0: Yeah.
1: And so let's just talk about who depends on the water from the Rio Grande.
0: I'm so glad you bring this point up, because if you live anywhere in the United States where water is a question, the answer to this matters to you. Like the Boricuas who are dealing with their own water shortages, it's the same dynamic that's causing that. And I learned this when I got down from from Colorado and I traveled the river and I started talking. I talked to this incredible researcher named Sam Sandoval Solis and then Rosario Sanchez, they're both born in Mexico, work in the United States. And so they are experts in this transboundary cross-border watershed. And they both told me, like I came to them and I said, oh, it's the drought. The drought is so bad. And that's why these 15 million people who depend on the Rio Grande for their drinking water, that's why they're in danger. And they go, no, there's water in the river. Like if people want to drink their water, there's enough for them. This is not a drought problem. That contributes to it, sure. But the primary thing, the primary reason that people are on the verge of losing their water, some by as soon as next year, the reason that's happening is because of chronic, persistent overuse. 87% of all the water in the Rio Grande Basin is going to agriculture.
1: But don't we all benefit from the farms that are using that water to feed us?
0: Yeah, every farmer I met, and I had the chance to enjoy the hospitality of so many of these farmers who invited me into their homes and into their fields, they are not villains here. Like the answer isn't as simple as these are these greedy farmers using the water that we need. They're growing things that we use. Cotton, for instance, is a big crop in El Paso. And I bet you and I are both wearing cotton right now. If you have a Band-Aid on, that's cotton. Cotton takes a lot of water. Alfalfa takes a lot of water. The pecans that they grow take a lot of water. But they make the point that the farmers never decided that that's what we were going to eat or that's what we were going to use. We decided that we wanted cotton and we wanted beef and we wanted pecans, and there's a market for that. And so they planted those crops to satisfy that market. And their water rights that they have come in a broken system. The way we decide who gets what water is a system that was built hundreds of years ago and doesn't really work today. And so should we blame farmers for that, who are just doing their best within that system? Or do we need to blame what's actually broken here, the bigger problem?
1: After the break, the taps in some U.S. cities are already running dry.
0: People don't see their water disappearing. They don't realize how close to crisis we are, that this isn't something that's going to hit us in a decade or, you know, it's going to affect our kids or our grandkids. This is happening right now.
1: As communities across the country fight for resources against governments and powerful companies like the ones building data centers, could deadly battles like the one we saw in Mexico at the beginning of our episode come here to the United States? Stay with us. No te vayas.

0: that's it for today. Our show was the work of Rebecca Ibarra, Adriana Rodriguez, and our managing editor, Fernanda Echavarri. Nancy Trujillo is our production manager. Our engineers are Stephanie LeBeau and Julia Caruso. The Latino USA team also includes Roxana Aguirre, Reynaldo Leaños Jr., Glorimar Marquez, Julieta Martinelli, and Levi Sharp. Benile Ramirez and I are executive producers, and I'm your host, Maria Hinojosa. Hasta la próxima. Ciao.
1: 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California Endowment, building a strong state by improving the health of all Californians. And Barbara Bridges.
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0: Sociologist Abelardo Valdez says young men who join gangs are held back by a system designed for them to fail.
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0: A look at the lifetime consequences of gang membership. 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

0: I'm Shankar Vedantam, and from NPR, this is Hidden Brain. 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
5: There's more than one of you in there.
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6: Empathy is the understanding that someone else's world is just as real as yours.
0: 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If the answer is yes, you're in luck.
7: We looked at the optimists and the pessimists, and we asked who does much better than their talent augurs, and it was the optimists, and who does much worse, and it was the pessimists.
0: The underrated superpower of optimism. First, this news.
1: Live from NPR News in Washington, I'm Janine Herbst. Iran says only diplomacy can end the war in Iran. This comes after President Trump yesterday rejected an Iranian proposal to reopen the Strait of Hormuz and stop the fighting. Trump says Tehran's offer isn't acceptable. This says midterm elections are coming up. NPR's Mara Liasson has more.
8: The war is very unpopular, even with Republican voters. There is now a small but growing number of Republicans in Congress coming out against the war. And the war isn't just unpopular with voters because they believed Trump when he said he wouldn't get into any foreign wars. Some of them voted for him because of that promise. It's also unpopular because voters see a direct connection between the war and higher gas prices, higher diesel prices. And we know that the cost of living is the number one issue in this election over and beyond anything else.
1: And Pierce Mara Eliason. And fuel prices do remain high. AAA says the average price of a gallon of gas is at $4.48 a gallon, and diesel is at $6.47 a gallon. British officials are sharing more information on the arrest of five people suspected of plotting a terrorist attack close to a major UK military base in southwestern England that the US has used to launch strikes against Iran. A local official says there's been increased surveillance in the area because of a recent threat on the base linked to Iran. Tristan Wilkinson is the councillor for the Cotswold district.
9: There was a specific threat about 6 weeks ago from the Iranians on this base. At the time, there was an increased surveillance around the area. This is an operational base. There is, it's no secret that, you know, we have American bombers here that are taking part in what's happening in the Middle East at the moment.
1: The base has been the scene of protests over the British government's decision this summer to allow the U.S. to use it for staging limited strikes on Iranian missile sites. Dozens of homes around the base have been evacuated. A massive nor'easter is pounding parts of the northeast with coastal flooding and strong winds for a second straight day. Steve Kastenbaum reports some coastal towns are seeing their worst flooding in more than a decade.
10: High tides continue to bring more flooding, especially in towns along the Jersey Shore. In Atlantic City, floodwaters hit their highest level since Superstorm Sandy in 2012. Wind gusts reached 60 miles per hour in some areas. A public housing employee in New York died when he was hit by a falling tree branch. Governor Kathy Hochul said dangerous winds will stick around for a while.
11: It's ferocious and it needs to be taken seriously.
10: Tens of thousands of power outages were reported from Maine down to North Carolina. Beach erosion is significant in some areas. High tides were made worse thanks to Saturday's full moon. The nor'easter is expected to sit around off the coast of New Jersey and Long Island through Monday. For NPR News, I'm Steve Kastenbaum in New York.
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13: It's time for Science and Medicine, a collaboration between TPR and UT Health San Antonio, where scientific discovery advances how medicine is practiced everywhere. I'm Bonnie Petrie. Only about 30% of the people who need mental health support in Texas are getting it. A UT Health San Antonio clinical psychologist has developed a program he hopes will ease the strain by getting more people trained to help.
14: What we might call non-specialists to use conversational skills, counseling skills, and psychotherapy skills to help address the Texas mental health crisis.
13: David Roberts is an associate professor in the Department of Psychiatry and Behavioral Sciences, and he has developed a program called Reflective Training, in which non-specialist providers like community health workers, faith-based practitioners, and even professionals like doulas can learn how to offer mental health support in a series of group sessions.
14: You practice skills, you watch videos of other people practicing skills, you track the skills, and you discuss.
13: The idea is to get good at counseling as a non-specialist by practicing with other learners.
14: You come into these sessions uninhibited, willing to be seen making mistakes, and feeling more comfortable.
13: Reflective training could create a whole new front line of people to support Texans experiencing behavioral health challenges and change how mental health care is delivered, especially in rural areas.
14: What we're headed towards, hopefully, is a kind of a hub and spoke model, where our community clinics become resources where licensed clinicians are able to host these small group sessions with non-specialist providers who can then use the skills in their communities and always have a touch point back to the clinic.
13: That's Science and Medicine from UT Health San Antonio and Texas Public Radio. I'm Buddy Petrie.
0: This is Hidden Brain. I'm Shankar Vedantam. You can take a horse to water, but you can't make him drink. It's an old saying, but it captures a fundamental truth about human nature. How often have you come by people who fail to seize the opportunities in front of them, who decline to make the most of the privileges they've been given? If you're a parent or a teacher, you may have sometimes felt like saying to a kid, "I can't make you want it." If you're a manager, perhaps you've told an employee, "There's a ladder over here, but you have to be the one to climb it." Sometimes the thing that needs to be seized is not an opportunity, but a lifeline. Do you know people stuck in bad situations, unhappy marriages, dead-end jobs, soul-crushing living conditions, who seem unwilling to escape, even when the chance presents itself? Does that describe you? Today on the show, and in a follow-up episode next week, why do some people act on the possibilities before them, while others believe that nothing they do can make a difference? How to discover or rediscover your ability to change things for the better, this week on Hidden Brain. Every day, life presents us with small moments of possibility. A conversation that could change the course of a career. A relationship that could be repaired. A job posting that could become the start of something new. Some people step toward those moments almost instinctively. Others turn away without even trying. Today, we explore the hidden psychological forces that determine which path we take and why the stories we tell about ourselves can become self-fulfilling. At the University of Pennsylvania, psychologist Martin Seligman has spent many years studying these questions. Marty Seligman, welcome to Hidden Brain.
7: Thank you, Shankar. I'm happy to be here.
0: Marty, I want to take you back to what might be your earliest memory. Tell me the story about a time when you saw your mother crying.
7: I'm 2.5 years old, and I think this really is my first memory. And I hear these heartbroken sobs and gasps coming from the next room. And I run in to see my mother. And there she is sitting on the second step of the stairs to the upstairs with her head in her hands. And she's sobbing. Many years later, I try to figure out what was really going on. It would have been mid-early 1945. I think the concentration camps had opened, and all of my mother's Hungarian relatives, her family that she abandoned in Hungary, were murdered. But something happened to me then, Shankar, that actually fits with the hidden brain. And that is, when I look at the photos of me, I'm a smiley, hair down to my shoulders, ebullient kid up until about age 3. And then when I look at my photos up to my

0: Most of us think our lives are shaped by events. But just as important is the meaning we assign to those events. The way we interpret a setback today can quietly influence the decisions we make tomorrow and the future we ultimately create. When we come back, we'll explore one of the most powerful forces in human psychology, the belief that our choices can shape what happens next. 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I'm Shankar Vedantam.
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0: Martin Seligman is a psychologist at the University of Pennsylvania. He's the author of Agency, The Psychological History of Human Progress. Marty, thank you so much for joining me today on Hidden Brain.
1: I've been enjoying our time together. 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
0: 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Tara Boyle is our executive producer. I'm Hidden Brain's executive editor. 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I'm Shankar Vedantam. 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
3: I'm Jerry Clayton, and here's what's featured right now on TPR.org. San Antonio experts are playing down the impact of higher mortgage interest rates. Polo and a Pacific cool front could be rainmakers for South Texas next week. And SpaceX plans to launch one of its most ambitious flights in South Texas on Monday. 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
4: 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It's 4 o'clock.

Right now, panel, time for you to answer some questions about this week's news. Faith, this week, the Mamdani administration in New York opened the first of 17 new high-tech public restrooms. Now, these bathrooms have an important

0: Coming up, it's Lightning Fill in the Blank, but first it's a game where you have to listen for the rhyme. If you'd like to play on air, call or leave a message at 1-888-WAIT-WAIT. That's 1-888-924-8924. You can see us most weeks back home at the Studebaker Theater in downtown Chicago. You can always catch us on the road, too. We'll be in Kalamazoo, Michigan on October 22nd. And our first show ever in Normal, Illinois is on November 12th. For tickets and information to all our live shows, go to nprpresents.org. Hi, you're on Wait, Wait, Don't Tell Me.
1: Hi, Peter. This is Katie Bell from Kittering, Maine.
0: Hey, Katie Bell from Kittering, Maine. How are you?
1: I'm doing well.
2: Katie, are you a lawyer?
1: I wish. That's funny.
3: Nothing makes you feel like you just said something funny, like when someone goes, That's funny.
2: Yeah.
4: That's how, like, old comics laugh at a joke. They're like, that's hilarious.
3: It really
4: like,
3: is.
5: Katie's already won.
0: Yeah? So, Katie, we are delighted to have you. Alzo Slade is going to perform for you three news-related limericks with a last word or phrase missing from each. If you can fill in that last word or phrase, of course, you'll win a prize. Do it 2 times out of 3. Ready to go?
1: Ready as I'll ever be.
0: All right, here we go. Here's your first limerick.
5: Roderi sends my heart a flutter, but bringing it home makes me shudder. I am taking a chance with this shoved down my pants. I just came back from France smuggling.
1: Butter?
0: Butter! Yes, butter! This week, the Wall Street Journal reported on the growing number of Americans going to France and trying to bring butter home as a souvenir. It's never, though, been harder to be a butter smuggler, a term which, despite what you are all thinking right now, is a person who smuggles butter. So we all know French butter is better, it's got a higher fat content, and of course it speaks more languages than American butter. And it's a real thoughtful gift, too, for your friends back here. You know that thing that you like because it tastes fresh from the farm? Well, it just spent the last 9 hours stuffed in my carry-on. Enjoy!
3: Honestly, still less of a chance of giving you diarrhea than anything in America.
0: Exactly true. All right, here's your next limerick.
5: With creases, my clothing is sprinkled. Still, I strut around with a twinkle. I'm tired of requiring a boatload of ironing. It's hip to wear clothes that are
1: wrinkled.
0: Yes! Good news, slobs of the world. Ironing is out. Wrinkles are in. All the fancy clothing brands are selling pre-wrinkled items like Totem's $500 crinkled gauze tank top and Prada's $700 My Hotel Room Doesn't Have a Steamer shirt. According to the stylists, it's all about being intentional. No, I didn't spill coffee on my pants. I intentionally poured it there. Between this and the no hair brushing trend, looking disheveled has never been more on trend. You're basically telling the world, I don't play by your rules. Also, I fell asleep on the way here.
3: Never before have I so fully understood the meaning of the term news I can use.
0: Yes.
3: This is huge for me.
0: No, honey, this is fashionable.
4: I haven't ironed clothes in a long time, mainly because a lot of my clothes will melt.
0: That's a problem.
4: You think these pants can withstand the heat of an iron? Then no, you dry them with a hope and you lay them out with a dream. You cannot.
3: Dream big.
4: No.
0: Here we go. Here is your last limerick.
5: I am giving this Amtrak full rein, because I'm done with how airports constrain. So I'm going back to the clickety-clack in my own private car on a...
1: My dad would love this. Train.
0: Yes, train. Great news. Private train cars are back. Who hasn't wanted to travel across the country like the body of a dead president?
2: So it's not just first class. It's your own car.
0: It's your own car. These are private, high-end, fancy train cars. They got lounges. They have full dining rooms.
2: Do you have a valet?
0: Presumably. Mm-hmm. And the people who own them or are renting them attach them to the back of Amtrak passenger cars. It's like old school luxury travel, how they did it 100 years ago. But remember, No matter how high-end your train car is, the bathroom is still going to be out of order.
4: I want to do, because like, I'd always wanted to do, because I grew up watching, you know, PBS and seeing Agatha Christie and Poirot. Mm.
2: You want to murder somebody in one of those.
6: Most people would have jumped to solve a murder on the Orient Express.
4: Why are you trying to pin me for crime?
0: Exactly. Alzo, how did Katie do on our quiz?
5: Katie Bell did great. She got 3 out of 3. Perfect score.
0: Congratulations.
7: Yay, I'm thrilled.
0: Yay.
7: Yay.
0: Thank you, Katie.
7: Thank you.
0: Bye-bye.